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I'm Bill Meyer. 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

0: Hi, this is Steve Sunshine, your midday host. Have you noticed how tense our country seems to be these days? It's important for us to keep in mind that God is still in control. We can't control the things or the people around us, but we can control our own thoughts and actions. It's not easy to be kind and caring when others aren't, and that's why we need each other. KPOF is here with the encouragement you need, and as a family, we all travel this journey together. Thanks for being part of the KPOF family.
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3: Welcome to Breakpoint, a daily look at an ever-changing culture through the lens of unchanging truth. For the Colson Center, I'm John Stone Street. Recently, the Israeli Antiquities Authority uncovered burned wooden beams in Jerusalem that date from just before 600 BC. That would place them about the time of the destruction of the city, as recorded in 2 Kings 25. The attack by Nebuchadnezzar around 586 BC marked a culmination of God's judgment on Judah after generations of idolatry and corruption. Finds like these not only confirm the basic storyline told in Scripture, it's something of a fluke that the remains have survived this long. After all, Jerusalem was attacked many times in the last 2,600 years. It could be that the returning exiles are the ones responsible. As one article about the discovery put it, and I quote, "The excavation directors believe the remains were intentionally left untouched when Jerusalem was rebuilt after the Babylonian destruction, to preserve the memory of the catastrophe for future generations." That would certainly be consistent with the practices of the people of God in ancient times as described throughout the Old Testament. It's a consistent theme in the Bible, the call to mark and remember God's faithfulness. For example, when the Israelites crossed the Jordan River into the Promised Land, they built stone memorials to mark where God brought them safely through. 1 Samuel 7 describes how the prophet constructed a memorial when God defeated the Philistines. In Psalm 77, Psalm 105, Isaiah 46, throughout the Old Testament, God's people were instructed to remember what he had done for them, both to give them hope and also to warn of his judgment. Now, whether or not their foundational stories reflect reality is irrelevant to most other religions, but not to Christianity. The pagan myths made no claim to be real. Even if some of the Iliad actually took place, made zero difference to people's faith and practice. Likewise, most of the Quran consists of aphorisms and rules. There's no clear context that can be investigated or evaluated. And despite Joseph Smith's claims, there's no evidence whatsoever, genetic or archaeological, that Israel's 10 tribes ever ended up among Native Americans. In other words, most claims of most religions are not testable. To put it in the language of logic, they're not falsifiable. But it matters immensely to Christianity whether or not the events that are described in Holy Scripture really happened. In 1 Corinthians, Paul pointed readers to hundreds of people who had seen the resurrected Jesus. It was in part an invitation to test his claim. Likewise, Peter insisted that what they believed was not a myth, but history with eyewitnesses. Even Christ himself, when challenged by Thomas, offered his own body for inspection to prove he had really died and was now really alive. Christianity, including its core creed, is not built on abstract truisms or pieties, but on history. The creed names a specific man, Pontius Pilate, who was a real Roman governor in Judea at a specific time in history. Each year, millions of people traveled to Israel, Jordan, Syria, Egypt, and Turkey to see where the events of the Bible took place. And each year, more and more discoveries are dug up from the ancient world that confirm the stories told in Holy Scripture. The events of the Bible did not take place once upon a time or long ago in a galaxy far, far away. They happened in this world, in measurable history. Christianity is not true in some abstract sense. All of this is because Christianity is true. Christianity is historical. Christianity is a description of reality as it actually is. For the Colson Center, I'm John Stone Street with Breakpoint. Today's Breakpoint was co-authored with Dr. Timothy Padgett. And for more resources or to share this commentary with others, go to colsoncenter.org/radio.
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3: 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You are about to enter a different place, and yet one that isn't so different. It's a dimension of sight and sound and of mind. A land of shadows, substance, and a lot of weirdness. You've just crossed over into The Twilight Zone. We present for your consideration Kathy, a 13-year-old girl with a big heart and big dreams. The only thing bigger is her love for that melting pot of merchandise, the mall. Her first love is hanging around in mall stores, soaking in mall atmosphere, and wasting time in mallish kinds of ways. But today, Kathy will find that the time she spends in the mall will be time she couldn't afford to waste, when she goes into a fashion store but comes out in the Twilight Zone.
4: I just need to go to one more store.
5: Kathy, there aren't any more stores left. We've been to every one, and you haven't even bought anything.
4: Wait. Look, the music store got a new piano. I gotta try it.
5: You've got to?
4: Look at it, Julie. It's gorgeous.
5: Are you allowed to play on that?
4: The keys feel great.
5: That's really pretty.
4: I'm gonna play this at Carnegie Hall one day.
5: Carnegie Hall?
4: Big concert hall. Thousands of people come to hear the best musicians in the world.
5: And you're gonna play there?
4: You bet. Let's go. I'm also gonna have that song played at my wedding.
5: Oh, that's right. When you marry Kyle Chambers.
4: Yep.
5: You don't even have a topic for oral reports next Thursday. How do you know what you're gonna do in 10 years?
4: Oh, that's the shop I wanna go in.
5: Fine, I'll just wait here.
4: All right.
5: Don't be long.
4: So you think those pants will go on sale later this month?
2: Well, it's hard to say, but these things do go in cycles.
4: All right, I'll be back then.
2: Fine. We'll see you, Kathy.
4: Julie! Julie! Where did she go? Julie!
6: Kathy?
4: Who are you?
6: Julie. Were you calling me?
4: No. I was calling Julie Phillips. She was right here.
6: What are you talking about? I'm Julie Phillips.
4: Is this a joke?
6: What joke?
4: Come on. How did you do that?
6: Kathy, what's your problem?
4: You look like you're about 20.
6: I'm 23, Kathy, just like you.
4: What? This is a joke. I'm not 23. I'm 13. I know. You're a cousin who looks like an older version of Julie.
6: Look, I don't have time for this.
4: You're wearing a different outfit, too. All right. Come out, Julie. Joke's over.
6: Kathy, come here. Look. Look in this mirror. Do you look like a 13-year-old?
4: What happened?
6: You really need to get out of the mall more often. You're going stir crazy.
4: But I'm old.
6: Not old, just 23.
4: I've aged like 10 years. This is a dream. I'm having a dream.
6: No, you're not.
4: But I went into that store and I was 13. You're telling me now I'm 23? I spent 10 years in that store?
7: Hey, look, it's a mall lady. Hey, mall lady, where can I find a good sale on tennis shoes?
4: Burroughs, 40% off.
7: Thanks.
4: Mall lady? Why did they call me that?
6: You don't know?
4: Because I'm at the mall all the time?
6: Sorry you had to hear it from me. Look, I have to go. I have to get some last-minute things done for the wedding. But please, Kathy, get some therapy.
4: Wait a minute. Wedding? What wedding?
6: I'm getting married this afternoon.
4: You're getting married?
6: You didn't get the invitation?
4: No.
6: I sent it to the mall office. You're invited if you want to come. I think your mom will be there. It's at the church.
4: You're getting married.
6: Well, you're obviously having some sort of shopping breakdown, so I'm gonna head on out. Don't worry if you can't come to the wedding. I'm sure you have things to buy.
4: Okay, I'll see ya. This is a nightmare. I'm going home. I gotta get home. Thank goodness, they're home. Mom! Dad!
8: What? Who are you?
4: Who are you? Where are my parents?
8: Well, they're not in here. What are you doing in my house?
4: This is my house.
8: It most certainly is not.
4: Let me talk to my dad. Where is he?
8: Get out of my kitchen! Are you nuts?
4: Hey! This is my house. I don't care what you say. I live here.
8: Now, see here. We have lived in this house for 7 years, and I have never seen you before. Although you look a little bit like a lady I see at the mall all the time. No, I want you out of my house this instant!
4: I can't believe this. This isn't happening.
8: Out!
4: Do you know the Rogers?
8: Never heard of them.
4: The Johnsons next door?
8: No! Out!
4: What? Is everybody? Wait a minute. The wedding!
8: I want you off my porch, too!
4: Julie!
6: Oh, hi, Kathy. Did you get enough to eat?
4: Yeah, thanks. It was a beautiful wedding. Have you seen my parents?
6: Sorry, I haven't.
4: Can't find them anywhere. Or anybody else that looks familiar to me.
6: You're still kind of out of it, aren't you? I have the name of a good therapist. In fact, he's sitting right over there.
4: No. No, thanks. Maybe later.
6: Why don't you go have some punch? Relax. Have a good time.
4: Yeah, sure. Congratulations, Julie. How am I supposed to relax?
9: Kathy?
4: I'm sorry, I really need to... Kyle Chambers?
9: Kathy Rogers, no way. I haven't seen you in years. How are you?
4: I'm great. Wow, you look so grown up.
9: Yeah, it's been a while. I've been in Chicago for, 8 years. So what have you been doing?
4: Well, not much really.
9: So how's your family? I know your sister had a baby.
4: Joanne? No way.
9: She didn't? I could have sworn I got a birth announcement in the mail.
4: You did? Oh, well, now that you mention it, actually, she did have a baby. Yeah, sure she did.
9: What's the baby's name again? It started with a D.
4: It's... Oh. Denise. Denise.
9: I thought it was a boy.
4: Right. Dennis. That's what I said.
9: That's not what you said.
4: It's kind of what I said.
9: Yeah, I suppose. Well, it's... Good to see you here. That's a pretty dress.
4: My dress? Oh, yeah, I got this at McMillan's on the clearance rack. I'd seen it before, but it was always just out of my reach financially. Then it was half off. A great buy. It's 65% acetate, 25% rayon, and 10% nylon. I love that combination. What's so funny?
9: It's just that you remember the exact material makeup of your dress, but you don't remember your nephew's name.
4: I've been a little distracted.
9: I noticed. Well, look, I need to get back to the wife. She's probably wondering where her punch is, so...
4: Your wife?
9: Yeah, Amanda. I don't think you've ever met her.
4: You're married?
9: Yeah, you want to meet her?
4: How could you do that?
9: Do what?
4: You always said you were going to marry me.
9: Kathy, that was 10 years ago.
4: Still, you promised.
9: I can't believe you're bringing this up.
4: And I can't believe you could marry another girl.
9: How can you say that? I wanted it to work out between us. I tried to call you so many times, you were never home. You never answered my messages. You were always at the mall. It wasn't like you acted very interested. What did you expect?
4: I don't know.
9: I mean, excuse me for saying this, Kathy, but why don't you get out of the mall and get back to reality for once in your life?
10: Well, if it isn't the mall lady.
4: Mrs. Singer.
10: Well, excuse me for interrupting.
9: It's okay. I was just leaving. Have I seen you before?
10: Well, I'm Martha Singer. I was Kathy's piano teacher.
9: That's right. Well, it's good to see you again. Mm-hmm. Well, Kathy, take care and have a good life.
10: I certainly didn't expect to see you here, Kathy. Is the mall closed?
4: Look, Mrs. Singer, I don't know what happened.
10: Oh, you're a waste, Kathy. And I can hardly bear to look at you knowing what you could have been. I had such high hopes for you. You could have been a concert pianist. You probably can't even play anymore, can you?
4: Yes, I can.
10: How? The mall doesn't have a piano store anymore. You can't practice.
4: Please, stop it. I can play.
10: I'd like to see that.
4: Fine. Where's a piano? There it is, next to the pulpit. I'll show you. I can still play.
10: I certainly hope you can, Kathy. It would be nice to see you haven't wasted away to completely nothing.
4: Okay. Nothing's coming to me.
10: Maybe it will if you start playing.
4: Yeah. Yeah, maybe it will. I can't do it.
10: Try again.

0: do it. I can't play the piano anymore. What happened to me, Mrs. Singer? I wasted my life. 10 years are gone. I spent it at the mall. I have no friends, no future. I'm nothing.
1: 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Well, it's not really a secret. 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
2: 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Jeremy has spent 10 and a half of his 12 years frozen to a recliner in his living room, in front of the television. His life is a random journey through the numbers on a remote control device. But today, Jeremy will be forced to put down his remote control device and finally look squarely at his pathetic little life when he enters the Twilight Zone.
3: Now, Chipmunk, tell me the truth. Did you burn down Mrs. Wilson's house?
4: What, Dad? It was an accident. Honest.
3: I know, son, but you shouldn't be playing with acetylene torches.
0: Chipmunk, when will you ever learn?
5: Freeze! Police!
0: What is it? What?
5: Turn it off!
0: What?
5: The TV! Turn it off!
0: Yes, sir.
5: Get out of the chair.
0: Yes, sir.
5: Put down the remote. Ford, go check the other rooms for more contraband.
6: Yes, sir.
0: Contraband? What's that?
5: Don't get smart with me, recliner man. You're in enough trouble already.
0: For what?
5: Watching TV.
0: What are you talking about?
5: Guess you don't follow the news, huh? Television watching is now a state offense.
0: What?
5: Experts have found TV watching to be a complete waste of time and detrimental to the welfare of society.
6: Nothing else, Sergeant. This is the only TV in the house.
5: All right, grab this one and let's go.
0: I can't watch TV at all.
5: Oh, panicking, are we? Why don't you try reading a book, mush brain boy?
0: A book?
5: Yeah, it's kind of like a TV guide, except it's longer and the words go all the way across the page instead of in columns. See you later. Let's go, Ford.
6: Right behind you, Sergeant.
0: This is no big deal. I can handle this. I'll read a book. There's gotta be a book around here somewhere. Maybe the bookshelf. Ah, here's one. Moby Dick. I've heard of this. I'll just sit down in the recliner and have a nice read. I can do this. Chapter 1. Call me Ishmael. I can't do this. Maybe I can, I know. I need physical labor. I'll get out and do some yard work. Maybe pull some weeds or something. I need gloves. Garage. I can do this. Can't really think about TV if I'm pulling up weeds, right? Gloves. Hey, what's this? It's a TV. My old portable TV. Maybe I can kind of turn it on for a bit. Oh, that's better.
7: So I used a coconut, a bamboo shoot, a seashell, and some pineapple juice, and I created this complete computer with modem hookup. Now we can communicate with the mainland.
8: And after you're done with that,
5: drop the TV.
0: What?
5: Didn't take us seriously, huh? Typical. I should have realized he'd have a battery-operated portable stash somewhere. You're coming with us, kid.
0: Where?
5: Downtown.
0: Oh, no, I'm not.
5: He got out the back way.
6: And he's got the TV with him.
5: Call for backup. I'm going after him.
9: Watch this, honey. I hooked up a 727 jet engine block up to the back of our leaf blower. We could strip the paint off the house with this baby. Here it goes.
0: Oh, Tim, what will you ever learn? Oh, no, a cliff! I'm trapped!
5: There he is!
6: Freeze!
0: I'm froze!
5: Drop the TV!
6: Not down the cliff, not the... There goes the evidence!
5: Let it go, Ford. Well, well, a valiant effort, Mr. Law-breaking guy. But now you got nowhere to go. You've got a 2,000-foot cliff behind you and a cop with 30 years of fugitive-catching experience in front of you.
0: Look, all I want to do is watch TV.
5: I don't care. You're coming with us.
0: I'll go after that TV before I go with you.
5: You gonna jump?
0: I might.
5: Let's stop playing games.
0: One step closer and I'll jump.
5: Okay, enough of this. He jumped.
6: What a fool.
5: The crazy thing about it is, even if he survives the fall, there's no way that TV did. Let's get a team together.
6: What? You don't think he really survived that, do you?
5: All I know is that kid really wants to watch TV. Nothing would surprise me. Okay, people. We've got a fugitive on the loose, and we're not gonna rest until we've searched every townhouse, farmhouse, doghouse, outhouse, haunted house, halfway house, fish house, shrimp creole, shrimp salad, Cajun shrimp, fried shrimp, shrimp flambeau, steak and shrimp.
6: Sergeant!
5: I'm not done, Ford. Shrimp gumbo, shrimp scampi.
6: So, we found him.
5: Really?
6: We got a helicopter sighting of him. He's heading for the state line.
5: Does he have a television with him?
6: No.
5: Must not have survived the fall. That means he's desperate. Let's go! We have to catch him before he gets across the line.
0: Honey, great coffee. Did you grind this yourself? No, dear. This is pure Libyan coffee. I don't believe it. The state line. Gotta make it to the state line. Before prime time. Uh-oh.
8: Give yourself up, fugitive guy. There are three other helicopters surrounding you at this very moment.
0: It's gonna take a lot more than four helicopters to stop me from crossing that line.
8: Don't force me to jump out of this thing.
0: He won't do it.
5: Going somewhere running, boy? Almost made it. Over there, you could have watched all the TV your little heart desired. But now it comes down to just you and me.
0: Please, please. I'll never cause any trouble again. Just 1 hour. That's all I want.
5: Unbelievable. Look at yourself, kid. You jump off a cliff, flee from the law, risk certain imprisonment, and for what? Television. Your whole life is TV. You've never amounted to anything. Never done anything.
10: I'm not gonna arrest you. You go on across the line. It's punishment enough to make you go on wallowing in your pitiful muck of a life. See you around, kid.
0: My pitiful muck of a life.
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2: Jeremy and Kathy, two children faced with the realization that they have wasted their lives in dismal proportions. Now they are 30 years older, adults, looking back on everything they missed, wondering what might have been, wishing they could escape their past in the Twilight Zone.
12: My name is Jeremy White, and I am a time waster.
13: Hi, Jeremy.
12: I like TV. No, Jeremy, tell the truth. I love TV. I live TV. I have six TVs at home, plus a portable one I keep in the car for stoplights. Sometimes I dream about TV. But the other day, it really hit me how much I needed to cut down. I was entertaining some guests at my home, and we were eating dinner in my dining room. I needed to get up and get the mustard out of the kitchen, and instead of saying, "Would you please excuse me?" I said, "I'll be right back after these messages." It was so embarrassing I could barely even eat. I need help.
14: My name is Kathy Rogers, and I'm a time waster.
13: Hi, Kathy.
14: People call me the mall lady because I've wasted so much time at the mall. By the way, those are nice pants. You get those at Schuster's?
15: Mm-hmm.
14: Thought so. See, it's gotten out of control. Last week, a clerk at the mall had to cut up one of my credit cards. I had a funeral service for it. I buried it in the backyard, and then I started fantasizing that this big credit card tree would grow up. I need help.
15: If you want help, you need to face your past, both of you.
12: What?
15: You need to confront your weaknesses.
14: What are you talking about?
12: Wait a minute. Wait a minute. I know you. You're Rodlin Serley from the Twilight Zone. No wonder everything's so weird.
14: Okay, so what do we do, Rodlin?
15: Go back and fix what you've lost. Redeem your past to correct your future.
14: Wait, are you saying we can get all that time back?
12: But how?
14: Yeah, just tell us what to do, where to go.
15: Where would you expect to find your wasted past?
14: The mall.
12: In front of a TV set.
14: Osborne's at the mall. They sell TVs there.
15: Then go, and remember, if you fail, you will be stuck forever in the Twilight Zone.
14: Let's go, Jeremy.
12: I'm right behind you. This is Osborne's?
14: Yeah. What do you think Rodlin meant by confronting our past?
12: I don't know. Where are the TVs?
14: Over there. Wait.
12: What?
14: Look.
12: Where?
14: That little girl. That's me.
12: And that boy is me. That's it. Confronting our past. Let's go talk to him.
16: Jeremy, I need to get your opinion on this blouse. Do you like it?
0: Just a second. Here comes the funny part.
14: Come on, would you look?
16: There's a huge sale over there and all the good stuff's gonna be gone.
0: Hang on.
12: Excuse me, Jeremy?
0: Yeah?
12: Could I talk with you for a moment?
0: Can't wait until the commercial.
14: Kathy?
17: Who are you?
14: Never mind that, but I'd like to talk to you.
16: Tell you what, I'll talk if you let me know what you think of this outfit.
14: Kathy, what I have to say to you is much more important.
16: Forget it. If you want to talk to me about something important, it's going to take too long. I've got a sale to get back to.
14: No, wait. Don't leave. Kathy, why are you doing this?
16: Doing what?
14: Spending all of your time here. You practically live at the mall.
16: So?
14: Don't you have something better to do?
12: Yeah, and the same with you, Jeremy. All you do is watch TV.
0: Can you keep it down a little?
12: No, I won't keep it down. You're wasting away your life. Go read a book or make a new friend or...
14: Kathy, go practice your piano.
0: I'll do it later.
14: No, you won't.
0: Listen, I don't have time for
14: this. Exactly, and you don't have time for shopping. Do something with your life.
0: I am doing something. I'm practicing being a consumer.
12: Oh, come on, Kathy. Jeremy, can't you find something constructive to do? These are minutes you're never going to get back. Your whole future is at stake.
0: Where's the volume on this thing?
16: Listen, I've enjoyed our little talk, but there's a wool sweater over there calling my name. See ya.
14: No. No! Oh, it's no use.
12: They won't listen to us. What are we gonna do?
14: Oh, I don't think there's anything we can do. We're stuck here forever.
15: Yes, stuck forever. In the entangling web of time gone by. The bottomless abyss of missed opportunities. The black hole of minutes lost. For Jeremy and Kathy, they learn the lesson that's been haunting man throughout the ages. Time stops for no one. You cannot go back to reclaim wasted time. You can only wander aimlessly in a world of regret. A world called the Twilight Zone. 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
18: In Psalm 39, David wrote a song about how he was going to be careful in the way he acted because of how short life really is. As he said in verse 11, everyone's life is only a breath. God has offered us a wonderful gift by giving us life on earth, and we should always honor that gift by not wasting our time here. It's easy to sit in front of the television or play video games or lie around doing nothing, but God wants us to find constructive things to do with our time, because by doing so, we're making the most of God's precious gift of life. Well, that's all for now. 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And don't forget to ask about how you can get a copy of today's episode. It's called the time of our lives. Adventures and Odysseys, a presentation of Focus on the Family. 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Our production engineer was Mark Brewery, and our executive producer was Chuck Bolte. And I'm Chris, hoping you'll join us again next time for more Adventures in Odyssey.
0: Why do I have to have Mrs. Hilton as a teacher? She's so strict, and she's grouchy all the time.
17: Now, that's not a very good attitude. Maybe instead you can be thankful for her. Have you ever had a really strict teacher in school? My name is Zach, and this is Keys for Kids. Strict teachers are no fun, and they make everything terrible, right? Well, actually, that's not a good attitude to have at all. See, God put you in your class so you can learn from your teacher. Why don't you look for ways that your teacher can help you and then learn to be grateful for that? It's not easy to be thankful all the time, but Jesus will help you. If you focus on Him, tough situations won't get you down as much. Listen to what 1 Thessalonians chapter 5, verse 18 says. In everything give thanks, for this is the will of God in Christ Jesus for you. Our story for today is entitled, In Everything Give Thanks. What an awful day, said Sophia after school. Why do I have to have Mrs. Hilton for a teacher? She's a grouch and nobody likes her. It sounds like this would be a good time to remind you of the verses we read for devotions this morning, Mom said. In everything give thanks, remember? Because Jesus saved us and is always with us, we can have an attitude of praise and thankfulness to God no matter what situation we find ourselves in. Yes, but... Sophia looked doubtful. It's pretty hard to have an attitude of praise in Mrs. Hilton's class. It may be hard at times, but Jesus still wants us to thank Him and trust Him in hard situations, Mom replied. He often uses them to teach us important lessons. Oh, I'm sure I'll learn lots of lessons in Mrs. Hilton's class, Sophia muttered. Lessons like sit up straight, no talking during class, stay in your seats, blah, blah, blah, she sighed. I really don't see how I can give thanks for being in Mrs. Hilton's class. It's just too much. She collapsed into a chair with a loud huff. Mom sat down next to her. Sophia, I think you'll do a lot better in Mrs. Hilton's class if you change your attitude. Instead of complaining and focusing on the negative, remember that Jesus loves Mrs. Hilton and died for her just like He did for you. Trust Him to help you show her His love in your attitude. Treat her with respect and look for nice things to say about her. Nice things about her? I can't think of any, said Sophia. Ask Jesus to help you think of some, said Mom. Pray for Mrs. Hilton, too, and look for ways you can encourage her and show her kindness. I think if you do that instead of complaining, you'll find it much easier to give thanks for being in her class, and you might even learn something, too. Sophia sighed. Okay, she said after a moment. Actually, she is pretty good at explaining math. I guess God knows I need help with that. I'll ask Him to help me remember to be thankful and show Mrs. Hilton His love. Well, how about you? Are you dealing with a hard situation right now? Are you struggling to get along with someone? It can be hard to have a thankful attitude in the midst of difficult circumstances, but when you remember that Jesus gave His life to save you, you can give thanks in every situation. Thank Him for always being with you and trust Him to use the difficulties you're facing to help you grow and show others His love. Our key verse today is found in the New Testament, 1 Thessalonians chapter 5, verse 18.
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20: 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Today on Turning Point, Dr. David Jeremiah considers the influence you can have on the world around you when you're living according to God's will. As he returns to the book of Jonah, here's David to introduce the powerful conclusion of his message, No Man is an Island.
21: And today we conclude our discussion of what happens when you say no to God and the beginning of the experience you're about to have when you do that. God will not let go of you. You're one of His, and He will follow you, and He will do everything He can to get you back on the right road. And sometimes His actions are dramatic, as we shall see in the life of Jonah. The book of Jonah is recorded now and in its teaching format, both audio and video. You can get these different ways of studying, either by listening or listening and watching. There's a beautiful study guide that goes with this. If you're interested in doing a small group, this would be a great one to do. Do the Jonah small group and get your participants a copy of the study guide. You get the CDs and you can facilitate this study and have a great discussion about this Old Testament book. It's one of the most assailed books in the Bible because it's filled with miracles. And, of course, the skeptics, the critics of the Bible don't like miracles, and they cannot believe a whale ever swallowed a man, and you can hear all kinds of stories about that. But we're telling you what the Bible says, and you'll be blessed by it, I'm sure. Go to our website and find out more information. Well, today we come to part two of No Man is an Island. The rest of the interesting intrigue that happened aboard that ship when Jonah was running away from God. Here we go. Now, notice what happens next, the discovery of Jonah's sin. But Jonah had gone down into the lowest parts of the ship and lain down and was fast asleep. Doesn't that seem strange? I mean, I don't think I'd be sleeping in a storm. Here he is at the bottom of the ship, he's sleeping, and the captain came to him and said to him, "What do you mean, sleeper? Arise, call on your God. Perhaps your God will consider us so that we may not perish." And they said to one another, "Come, let us cast lots that we may know for whose cause this trouble has come upon us." So they cast lots, and the lot fell on Jonah. As the storm continues to rage, the captain looks around and realizes someone is missing. I can almost hear him reasoning out, "Didn't we pick somebody up in Joppa? Where is he? Did he go overboard?" And one of the sailors said, "You know, Captain, what I think I saw was that guy down in the bottom of the ship, and I think he's down there sleeping." And the captain says, "You got to be kidding me. I just added that. I don't think he really said that, but that's what I would have said." So he goes down to where Jonah is, and notice the steps that take place. First, there is inspection. They search the ship, and they find Jonah asleep. Then there is interrogation. The captain asks Jonah, "What do you mean, sleeper?" Can you imagine how unbelievable that must have seemed to the captain? Everybody else is praying, throwing cargo overboard, probably sick to their stomachs, doing everything they can to survive, and here is this one man at the bottom of the ship, sound asleep. The captain is saying, "What are you doing? Don't you know we're about to go under? Get up and pray to somebody." Then there is intervention. This is one of the most interesting moments in the story. The sailors say, "Here's what we'll do. Let's find out who the problem is. Let's cast lots." In their own way, they enter what we would call a lottery. They cast lots, and the Bible says the lot fell on Jonah. And I've read some people who say, "What a coincidence that was." You know, I don't think that was... I mean, if God could send the wind and the storm, I think He could figure out how the lot was supposed to come out. and make sure it fell on Jonah, because that's who it should have fallen on. So finally, there is the identification. Through their own pagan way, Jonah is singled out as the culprit. The lot fell on Jonah. Sort of as a reminder to us, be sure your sin will find you out. Jonah is now in the center of their target. One of the most sobering things that I've watched over the years as a pastor is how often the discovery of sin comes long after the sin itself. The Lord never says exposure will be immediate, but he does say accountability is inevitable. I could tell you some incidents that come to mind when I say what I just said, of people who got in trouble they shouldn't have been in, nobody knew about it, and 7 years later it came to light and destroyed their life. You know, we think that if we get away with something for a short period of time, we've got it made. And the Bible says, be sure your sin will find you out. Sin has a long, long tail, and you almost never get away with it. You may think you're clever, more so than anybody else, that you can cover it, nobody will find out. But come and tell me the same thing 5 years from now. Jonah has run from the Lord. He is asleep. He's trying to shut everything out, but God orchestrates the events so that Jonah is singled out as the one man to whom God has now directed his attention. Now we look at Jonah's discussion about his guilt. In verses 8 through 14, this discussion goes on between the mariners and Jonah. Let's walk through this together. First of all, the concern of the mariners. Then they said to Jonah, please tell us, for whose cause is this trouble upon us? What is your occupation? And where do you come from? And what is your country? And of what people are you? After they realized that Jonah was the cause of the storm, the sailors said to him, please tell us, for whose cause is this trouble upon us? And then the questions start coming, one after the other. What's your occupation? Where do you come from? What is your country? And of what people are you? Later, they will ask the ultimate question, what are we supposed to do with you? But here they are saying, Jonah, if you are the reason we are in this mess, we need to know who you are. Now notice Jonah's confession. So he said to them, I am a Hebrew, and I fear the Lord, the God of heaven, who made the sea and the dry land. If this verse were all there were in the text, we would say Jonah has come back, he's got everything back together. But unfortunately, this is not a confession of disobedience, it's just a confession of truth. I love this. Jonah was thinking a lot about dry land right then. Did you see that in his text? Isn't it interesting that Jonah could say something like this in the middle of his rebellion? He said, I am a Hebrew, I fear the Lord. Well, Jonah, you don't really fear the Lord enough, because if you feared him the way you should, you wouldn't be where you are doing what you're doing. But here's the important point. Jonah's theology was

of the covenant which made us holy as if it were common and unholy, and have insulted and disdained the Holy Spirit who brings God's mercy to us. It's one thing to sin against God in ignorance. It's quite another thing to sin presumptuously. To know the truth, to know God, to know what's right, to know what's wrong, to know what Jonah said about God in verse 9, to claim to fear God and then still choose to do wrong. So Jonah confesses what he knows about God, but he has not yet confessed his disobedience. That does not happen until the next chapter, when he reaches the lowest point of his life. We come now to the confusion of the mariners. When Jonah finishes speaking, we're told that the men were exceedingly afraid and said to him, "Why have you done this?" For the men knew that he fled from the presence of the Lord because he told them. And they said to him, "What shall we do to you that the sea may be calm for us?" For the sea was growing more tempestuous. All the time they were having this interchange between them, the wind was blowing harder and the waves were getting bigger. And the sailors said, "We got to come to some resolution, Jonah. If you're the cause and you're the reason, please tell us what to do so we can get rid of you and get back to calm." Now listen to Jonah. And Jonah said to them, "Pick me up, throw me into the sea, and the sea will become calm for you, for I know that this great tempest is because of me." That's a pretty good start for Jonah. He's not all the way home yet, but that's a good place to begin. You know, when we finally come to grips with the facts that it's us, and we quit blaming everybody else, and we say, you know, like the old spiritual that says, it's me, O Lord, standing in the need of prayer. Not my brother nor my sister, but it's me, O Lord, standing in the need of prayer. I tell people now more than ever, until we face the truth, we have nowhere to go. Jonah couldn't get back to where he should be until he was willing to be honest. Truth is the starting place for recovery and restoration. As long as we avoid the truth about ourselves, nothing will change. As long as you keep trying to cover it up, as long as you're trying to excuse it, as long as you're trying to make reason for it, it will never get better. Until you face up to what's happened and what you've done, honestly look in the mirror and say, "It's me. I'm the reason for this." We are very good at shifting blame. We blame our parents. We blame our upbringing. We blame our schools. We blame our environment. Sometimes we blame our churches. We blame our circumstances. We just seem to always find someone else to blame. But the turning point comes when we stop deflecting and we start being honest. When we look in the mirror and say, "I'm the problem. This didn't happen to me. I made it happen to me." So Jonah finally came to that moment of truth, and he said, "If you want to get rid of the storm, then you better get rid of me. That's me. I'm the reason for the storm." And in a moment of courage, he said, "Throw me overboard and everything will be all right." Now, I want you to pause for just a moment. I want to ask you this question. If you had been a sailor, how long would it have taken you to get to Jonah and get him out of the ship? You would have immediately grabbed hold of his clothes and thrown him overboard as fast as you could, hoping that this craziness that's going on in the ship would stop. But that's not what happened. Notice what it says in verse 13. "Nevertheless, the men rowed hard to return to land, but they could not, for the sea continued to grow more tempestuous against them. Therefore, they cried out to the Lord and said, 'We pray, O Lord, do not let us perish for this man's life, and do not charge us with innocent blood, for you, O Lord, have done as it pleased you.'" So if I'd been one of those sailors, the moment Jonah said that word, I would have grabbed him by the shirt and he'd been in the water. Can you understand that? You're the one causing all of this. You're gone. You're out of here. Hasta la vista. But did you see what they did? They rowed as hard as they could to shore. And the Bible says they prayed. They didn't pray to their old gods. Now somehow they've decided that maybe Jonah's God is the right one since he brought the storm. And they began to pray. Somehow
through that conversation with Jonah, they had come to believe, at least in some measure, in the true God. And instead of crying out to their many gods,

0: They're now calling on the Lord himself. Oh God, do what you must do, but don't let us perish in the process. All of this is a remarkable testimony to the sailors' compassion for Jonah. They had no obligation to help him. They had every right to get rid of him. He was the reason they were in this storm, and yet they chose mercy over convenience. And that brings us to the determination of Jonah's fate. Verse 15 says, they picked up Jonah and threw him into the sea. And the sea ceased from its raging, and the men feared the Lord exceedingly, and they offered a sacrifice to the Lord and took vows. The sailors finally picked up Jonah and threw him into the sea. And the moment they did, the scripture says the storm stopped. The waves calmed down, the wind quieted, everything changed instantly. And that's when the men knew that it wasn't a storm, that it was God. God was involved in this. And the Bible says they feared the Lord greatly. That means they were totally in awe of the Lord. They felt deep respect for God. They offered a sacrifice to him. They made promises to follow him. In one moment, they went from fearing the storm to fearing God. And they didn't just survive the storm, they met the living God in that moment of crisis. I called this message, as I prepared it, No Man is an Island. And I want to make sure that I get this across as we bring this to a conclusion. People say it all the time. I've heard it many times over the course of my life. It's my life. It's my choice. It's me. I can do what I want to. It's nobody's business but my own. I'm not going to hurt anybody. I'm just going to do my own thing. But it almost never is just you. Sin complicates your life, and it complicates the lives of the people around you. Those sailors would never have been in that storm had it not been for Jonah. One man's disobedience disrupted the lives of everybody around him. And that ought to make us stop and think. Whenever we step out of the will of God, we carry people with us. We take people down with us when we go. We do not mean to, but if you could sit in the counseling rooms of our offices for just 1 week, you would hear story after story of hurt in good and godly families because someone they loved took a turn when God told them to go straight. Now let me contrast this for just a moment, because this is one of the great blessings of studying the Bible. There is a fascinating comparison between this storm in Jonah's life and another storm in the New Testament that involved the Apostle Paul. Both Jonah and Paul were missionaries to the Gentiles. Both were on a ship in a storm. Both were witnesses to sailors. And both were used to deliver people from death. But the process could not be more different between the two. In Jonah chapter 1, the prophet is in a storm. In Acts chapter 27, the apostle is in a storm. The scenes are almost identical. Cargo is overboard. Desperation fills the ship and lives are hanging in the balance. But here's the difference. What is Jonah doing? He is sleeping. And what is Paul doing? He is standing in faith and strengthening those around him. Acts 27:23, Paul says, there stood by me this night an angel of the God to whom I belong and whom I serve, saying, do not be afraid, Paul, you must be brought before Caesar. And indeed, God has granted you all those who sail with you. Therefore, take heart, men, for I believe God that it will be just as it was told me. Here is Jonah, God's prophet, among pagan sailors. Because of his disobedience, they almost die. And here is Paul among pagan sailors. Because of his godliness, his faith becomes the means of their deliverance. This is how it is supposed to be. You might think that just one person doesn't matter. But one person can make a big difference when even one person belongs to Jesus. God's presence goes with them into every space they enter. He goes with them into a home, a classroom, a team, or a friendship, and that one person can be you. One of the most memorable moments of my life in recent days was the graduation of my grandson from Liberty University. Don and I went to that event, and we sat in the stadium there on campus that seats 30,000 people. 30,000 people came to my grandson's graduation. As we sat there and looked at that crowd, I don't know why, but it just came on me in a moment. I turned to Don and I said, "Do you realize what we're looking at here is all the result of one man's faith?" I remember before there was a school, before there was a graduation, there was Jerry Falwell, who believed God for a great university where champions could be trained to serve the Lord. And from his faith came that school, and from that school came that graduation where 30,000 people gathered together. One man made all that difference. It is an amazing thing to stop and wonder sometimes about influence. In The Gift of Influence, Tommy Spaulding shares a thought-provoking statistic. The average person lives about 78 years and influences more than 80,000 people over his lifetime. That number sounds big, but think about family, friends, teachers, coworkers, neighbors, teammates, customers, strangers you see every day. When you add up thousands of ordinary interactions over decades, the number becomes surprisingly believable. We influence three people a day. And then he paints this picture that will stick in your head as it has mine. He said, imagine standing on the 50-yard line of a football stadium filled with everyone you've influenced. Your spouse, your children, your friends. This is a secular book. Your barista. The Uber driver, the coach, the coworker, the neighbor. Now listen, he says, what's the sound of that stadium? Are they cheering because your life encouraged them? Or are they booing because you lived for yourself? Or silent because you were too distracted to even notice them? What do you hear? But do not forget this. God is committed to you, and he loves you, and you carry influence wherever you go. You can use it for the good, or as Jonah did in this particular episode, use it for evil. Jonah, by his influence, almost cost men their lives. Only eternity will reveal how many times that has happened through people that you and I both know, perhaps even through us. But God gives us the opportunity to live for him. And we ought to pray, as I try to almost every day, Lord, wherever I go today, help me to take the influence of Jesus Christ with me, so that people will not just see me, but they will see Christ. They will know him. That's who we should be, because the possibility that we have to influence people is beyond anything we have ever imagined. You say, oh, Pastor Jeremiah, I'm just a humble person. I don't know very many people. I don't do very many things. If you could see your life and your pattern of influence as it really is, you would be shocked. No man is an island. No man lives to himself. And once we realize that, we begin to realize there's a stewardship in life that goes beyond time, treasure, and talent. It's the stewardship of influence. How are you stewarding your influence? Did you know that Satan has as his number one goal to destroy the influence? The Bible says he goes about seeking whom he may devour. Who is he trying to devour? He's trying to devour the influence of God's people. But if you stand strong for the Lord and you let your influence be seen and felt and known, God will use you to be a change maker. And one day, if you ever get to see all the results, which I think we might, you will look back and say, I'm sure glad I did that. I'm sure glad I didn't go there. I'm sure glad I made that decision. We can never take for granted what happens through our activities and our conduct. It is really true. No man is an island. No man lives to himself. We are all responsible to God, not just for ourselves, but for the people we influence throughout life. I hope that will be a lesson we will not forget. Jonah teaches us that in very graphic ways, and there's still more to come. Amen. Well, it's Friday, and I'd love to take a moment on Friday and encourage you to go to church. And this is me telling you that. You know, I'm on the radio, and sometimes I might be tempted to say, well, just listen to us on the radio. Let me tell you something. The radio or television or any other methodology never was meant to replace the church. The church is God's idea, and it's His important pleasure to have you present in church every week. So if you're not been going to church, maybe you dropped out during COVID or other reasons have come along, let me just encourage you, go back to church. You need to do that to stay healthy as a believer. It's a part of taking care of your soul, and I hope you will do that this weekend. Don't forget also, we're on television over the weekend. You can find us, if we're on during your church time, DVR us and watch us later. Don't use us as an excuse to stay home. And then, of course, we'll be back here on Monday as we continue the study of the book of Jonah. I'm David Jeremiah. Thank you for listening. Have a great weekend.
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2: This is Max Licato. Elijah challenged the prophets of Baal to a duel on Mount Carmel. He dared them to call on Baal to send fire. From morning to evening they cried. Satan had no response. With the prophets of Baal exhausted and defeated, Elijah repaired the altar of the Lord. 1 Kings 18:30. 12 stones symbolizing the 12 tribes of Israel. They saturated the altar with water 3 times so that everything was soaked. And then Elijah prayed. He didn't even request fire, but the Lord sent it. A blaze from heaven consumed the altar, the rocks, the wood, even the dust. And for the first time in 3 generations, the nation of Israel cried to Jehovah, "The Lord, He is God." 1 Kings 18 and verse 39. Is it time for our generation to rebuild the altar? This is Max Licato.

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2: Wow, doing what the Bible says to do actually works. 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And even the Lord's Prayer,
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3: I feel like for me, and I want to know because I got two moms in the studio, my wife Ann and Melissa Kruger's back with us. Often my contentment, joy in life was based on how well they were doing.
5: What? No, this is mine. I felt like you were always great. Like, well, they're great. They're fine. But
3: that was called denial. That's where I lived.
5: secretly, you were fearful?
3: Oh, for sure. And if they're doing well, it was like, I'm good. Because they were sort of the source of my happiness, not my God.
5: I think every parent would say that.
3: I don't know, Melissa, is that true for you?
2: Yes. I mean, you had to battle it.
3: Yeah.
2: You know, I mean, but
3: yeah.
2: It was that was the place that was the easiest to kind of go to, default to. I mean, there's a saying, you're only as happy as your least happy kid.
3: Right.
2: And I do talk about that in the book because I basically say that's a lot of pressure to put on the least happy kid.
3: Yeah.
5: I want to talk about that because I know we've put that pressure on our kids. And when my joy and contentment is based on the actions of my kids or the things they're doing, what is that communicating? And what does that say about myself and even my walk and trust with God? It's just even convicting when I say that. Just to say it's convicting.
2: I know. It is. It's convicting to us all.
5: Because, do you think?
2: Yeah, I think we're all tempted to put our contentment in places that can't hold the weight of it.
5: Mm.
2: You know, I mean, maybe in other seasons of life, it was money.
5: Or marriage.
2: Or getting the perfect house. But then children come along. And there's no bigger place we're tempted to say, this is where I'm putting all my eggs in the basket of contentment. And I want to say to us as parents, we have to fight it.
5: Mm-hmm.
2: Because that temptation is going to be there. And it seems like such a good thing.
5: It does. It feels like a godly thing.
2: Yes. And of course, in our hearts, it's right to want the best for our kids. So I'm not saying that. What I'm saying is I can't put my joy and my peace and my contentment in how my child's doing.
5: And I think people are like, how do I not do that?
2: Yeah.
3: And in your book, Parenting with Hope, which is Raising Teens for Christ in a Secular Age, you really do a great job. I told Ann when I was reading this, I'm like, Ann, this is the book we should have wrote. Our parenting book.
5: Say that.
3: It is so good. I'm telling listeners, I'm telling you, it's one of the best parenting books. And I've read a lot of them. And we wrote one. And I'm telling you, this is a book you want to get.
5: Especially
3: really
5: with teens.
3: Yeah. But you mentioned this. You talk about quite a bit. The idols. And this is, so explain that. This is insightful for parents.
2: Yeah. I started with the premise, you think I'm going to tell you how to get your child sorted. It's really about, I think the biggest problem in our parenting of teens is our own idolatry.
3: Mm.
2: And by idol, I don't mean, you know, a little statue that we bow down and worship. I'm talking about where we put our hope, our trust. What do we think success looks like for our teen? And I think that can be, there can be a lot of those, you know, but I think in our culture today in the West, the things pushing in on us as parents are scholastic achievement, sports and activities, and social acceptance. Mm. And these three things are these cultural idols. They're out there. We can see them everywhere, right? Everyone has a pitching coach at five now.
3: Yeah.
2: You know, I mean, so we see it in sports for sure.
3: Yeah.
2: We see it. And the whole reason I would say that the sports culture rose was because you need to be well-rounded so that you can get into a really good school. Why do we care if they get into a really good school? Because studies have shown that kids who go to college have a higher income.
3: Hmm.
2: Yeah, and you know, better life satisfaction. I don't even know if they say that, but they definitely say higher income. And we associate higher income with better life satisfaction. And then we have this whole social acceptance pressing in on us to be culturally normal. It, you know, in our culture right now, that looks like accepting and tolerant of every type of behavior that there is. And so those things are pressuring our teens, but they're really pressuring us as parents. And it is a lot to bear. I mean, I'll be honest. I mean, things like the cell phone and what that's doing to our kids, that's part of that social connectedness that we're told we have to do with our teens right now. And so to push and be different is really tough.
3: Yeah.
2: But I think these three things are pressing in on us, and we're in the stream and we don't even know. We're just floating along and we're going down river. And we're going right along with culture because they're not overtly bad. You know, we tend to think it's sex, drugs, rock and roll.
3: Yeah.
2: Like that's our battle type, the old school battle. I actually think it's these really good things that become God things in our life. It's just they get in our heart in a way that they're not supposed to be. And they really rob us of joy. You know, we see it over and over. They just rob us of joy. If my kid doesn't get in that school, if they don't make that team, if they aren't in the right group of friends. And then our kid feels the weight of that.
3: Mm-hmm.
2: And so because they actually do love us, they love what we love, even though they might act like they don't love us, they actually tend to follow the same idols of their parents. One of the verses that I fear the most is in 2 Kings. It says, while they were worshiping the Lord, they were serving their idols.
3: Mm-hmm.
2: And their children and their grandchildren did the same.
3: Oh,
2: so
3: boy.
2: They're worshiping the Lord, but they're serving their idols, and their children and their grandchildren did the same.
3: I mean, you mentioned in the book about having a conversation with your kids and ask them, what's important in our family?
2: Yeah.
3: I don't know if that's exactly how you said it, but that's how I read it. We did that once, maybe a couple times, but I remember we sat at the dinner table. We had three teenage boys.
5: And mind you, we're in ministry. Dave's a pastor. All we talk about is Jesus, I felt like. So we assumed certain things would be said. Number one answer, sports.
3: And
5: have you done it?
3: I would have told you that's not going to be true of our family. I mean, I'm the Detroit Lions chaplain, so obviously it makes some sense. My job was related to sports world, but it was clear to them, like, it's not just dads ministering to pro athletes. This is what we do. I remember when my youngest, who ended up getting a college scholarship, and he's the one that got to the NFL, so he's a really gifted athlete. I remember at 5 years old, a soccer coach wanted him to play soccer. He wasn't playing soccer. He was playing baseball. And this guy said to me, we really want Cody to play. And I'm like, yeah, we're doing three sports. You know, he goes, let me tell you, if he doesn't get on my team, he will never get a college scholarship. I go, he's 5 years old. I think he was 6 years old. He's, are you kidding me? He's like, you are making the biggest mistake ever. You got to get rid. I'm like, this is the culture we're fighting as parents. Like, and you think,
5: oh, if you're not on that travel baseball team,
3: yeah,
5: your son will never go to the next level.
2: The pressure on parents is so intense. And it's hard because I played sports in high school. You know, I don't know if you guys did, but those were great memories.
3: Oh, yeah.
2: So we want our kids to have those good things. And look, we all know we have an obesity problem in this country. I mean, for every level. So we think, oh, well, sports are good for them. And
3: right.
2: They really are. So I never want to say, hey, sports are bad. The culture around sports in America right now, I think, is really bad.
3: Yeah.
2: That type of pressure rather than, hey, go in the backyard, play with the neighborhood kids. Well, now there are no neighborhood kids to play with because they're all at travel baseball.
3: Exactly.
2: I mean, so it's a real problem. There's no one in the neighborhood.
5: But a parent's thinking, but that's better than video games all day long,
2: yes,
5: all the time.
2: And I would actually agree with that. You know, I mean, and so we've created this culture where those kind of good things, I think, are squeezing out really important things. I mean, I think now it's really hard for families to have family dinners. It's increasingly hard for kids to get to a youth group. It's even really hard for them to get to church because a lot of these travel teams take place on the weekend. So you're seeing what's happening. All these activities are squeezing out the things for life, is what I say. Because learning how to sit down and have dinner as a family with no phones on and have a conversation about how was your day, that's really important in the teen years.
3: Did you guys do that?
2: We actually did. Yeah. Our family time, though, what we prioritized was breakfast. Now, we didn't actually eat breakfast at the table, but we all sat at the table. Everyone had to be at the table at a certain time in the morning. And that was when we prayed together and we read a devotional together. And I say that to people and they're like, how did y'all make that happen? And I want to say it wasn't perfect. There were days we missed and it took 10 minutes.
5: Yeah.
2: It took 10 minutes. I had cards that had prayer requests for missionaries that we prayed for leaders in our life, for each person. We prayed for a different person. But what I can say about that time is I got to hear every one of my kids pray every week because every day a different person prayed. So they were in the habit of praying for each other. We prayed for principals. We prayed for bosses. We prayed for presidents. We prayed for missionaries. So it's interesting when these missionaries would come and visit, they'd be like, oh, that's Christine from Nepal. We've been praying for her, you know, and they actually, it builds community when you pray together. And so here is something that takes 10 minutes in a morning. And it built so much community in our little family. And it didn't take that long, but I can tell you it gets squeezed out by trying to get everything else in. And so that's just sometimes what I want to encourage is don't miss the really important rocks that your family desperately needs because you're trying to do what your neighbor's doing. You know, and it's not producing great results in our teens.
5: Yeah.
2: They're anxious, they're fearful, they're scared. I think they're getting it from us.
5: Yeah, me too.
2: You know, because we're so invested in them that it's almost like our kids are bearing the weight of that.
5: Yeah.
2: Whereas, you know, the simple act of praying together as a family teaches them, yeah, the world is a scary place, but we're going to pray about that.
5: And I've never seen my kids more desperate for prayer than in their teen years.
2: Yeah.
5: They're very open. When you say, how can I pray for you? They have a long list because they're dealing with a lot of pressures, a lot of anxiety, a lot of things at school that they're struggling with or friendships or classes. And so to ask that question, and we, Melissa, would, food is always a gathering place. We would eat
2: three boys.
5: Yes. When we had breakfast together, it was like I made something, they would eat, but then we'd pray on the way to school.
2: That's good.
5: And it just became a habit. And so putting those habits and rhythms in, I know it can sound daunting at first, but I like what you're saying, like just make some space. Maybe it's dinner or bedtime, something that you just take a few minutes to see what's going on.
3: Let me just say this. We meet a ton of couples who say family life helped them when they needed it the most. And that's what being a family life partner is all about, helping others find that same encouragement and tools that you found right here.
5: And we'd love for you to join us. So click the donate button at familylifetoday.com and become a partner today.
3: Now, here's my question for you, Melissa. How do we know if it's an idol?
2: Yeah, I think that's something we've got to each pray about and think about. I find it's how I react when I don't get it. You know, if there's anger, frustration, tears, discontentment, you know, if it's robbing me of joy, that's sometimes a sign. Maybe the problem is me.
3: Yeah.
2: And it's also, here's the other thing. It's not just how I react when I don't get it. It's what I spend my time pursuing. So I would say time, money, and thought life. What am I thinking about? I remember one time I heard a speaker who said, what do you think about when you're not thinking?
5: I've heard that asked too. Isn't that a good question?
2: Yeah. What am I ruminating on?
5: I've asked my kids that too.
2: Yeah. It's a really good question.
3: And your kids will know.
2: Yeah.
3: What mom and dad.
5: Oh, that's a good question. What do you think as a parent? Kids, what do you think I think about the most?
2: That's good. And you know, and I know some of these things, even what we were just talking about with trying to find family rhythms for spiritual growth can seem daunting. And so I do want to say, if you haven't done those things, I think as moms, and I'm sure as dads, we carry around this weight of failure.
5: Yes.
2: And so I do just want to say, tomorrow's another day. Yeah, don't let what's happened in the past in your family be what determines the future. I would go to my kids and say, let's say you've never had prayer together as a family and you've got teenagers. I would just go to them and say, hey, I'm realizing this is something I missed as a parent. And one, I want to say I'm sorry because there's a lot in this world we can't control. I'd really like us to pray together as a family. And I know that might feel so weird. And I know y'all might think, what's going on with mom and dad? But it's something I should have prioritized a long time ago. Could y'all help me figure out a way that we could do this together as a family? It invites them in.
3: That's great.
2: It acknowledges, hey, maybe we didn't do it right. And kids need to hear that from us. If we could say anything, we need to be good apologizers as parents to our teens. They're learning so much from our example in that I come to you and say, hey, I'm sorry I didn't do it right. I think the more we step into that, we can make changes in these years. Don't think you missed it. And if you missed it in the teen years, you can still do it with your 20-year-olds.
5: I'm so glad you said that. I was going to say the same thing of how to navigate that. And I would add this too. Consider it like trying to open a door to their heart of even empathizing with their life. Like, man, I can't imagine being a teenager in these days where the culture feels so chaotic, so crazy. I can't imagine. That's, you carry a lot.
2: Yeah.
5: I want to pray for you. I want to be able to be there and go to God for you on your behalf. Kids, whether they're believing in Jesus at that point or not, they're like, they help me. Somebody help me.
2: Yeah.
3: I know that our listeners have heard me say this, so I'll keep it short, but two of my sons said to me as adult men and married now, out of nowhere at a lunch that I could tell, you know, halfway through the lunch, oh, they've talked and they've set up this lunch, you know, and they both said, Dad, we felt like the congregation was more important to you than us. Thousands of people were more important than. And it was one of those moments, Melissa, where it was like, the second it came out of their mouth, I knew they were right. It wasn't like, I'm going to defend myself. What do you mean? Then I asked questions like, what do you mean by that? But it was one of those moments where I had to say, I am so sorry.
2: Yeah.
3: But what Ann just said, guess what? We're not done. Even though they're not in the house anymore, I can still be a better dad for the next 20 years, and I'm going to do that. So the apology, like you said, that is huge for our kids to hear us own up to our mistakes.
2: That's right. And what a powerful moment it was for them to get to say it to you.
3: Oh, man.
2: And you to be able to say, yeah, I'm sorry.
5: Dave's
2: yeah.
5: really good at receiving that kind of criticism.
3: I'm an idiot and I know it.
5: No, but not everybody is okay with hearing hard things from our kids.
3: It is hard. I'm not saying it was easy, but like you said, when we apologize,
2: it's powerful.
3: That vulnerability and humility opens up a relationship that they will lean into rather than lean away from.
2: It's amazing. It really is when you get to, wow, doing what the Bible says to do actually works. I mean, you know, because all throughout the scriptures, Jesus is actually teaching, hey, when your brother sins against you, here's how you do it. And even the Lord's Prayer, forgive us our debts as we forgive our debtors. You know, it's presupposing we're going to have conflict. We're going to need forgiveness. And surely in the family unit, we as parents are going to have to say, I'm sorry.
5: What did you do for that devotional time in the morning? You said it only took a few minutes. What exactly did you do?
2: We did a lot of different things through the years. We found some good devotionals from different places that weren't actually about for teens. They were just general devotionals, you know, so we used some of those. Tim Keller has some good ones, you know, just his on the Psalms. He has one on wisdom. Really short, but very biblical, really good. Right now we're using Alistair Begg's daily devotional. And so what I found, kids can actually go to that level. You know, you don't have to have one, especially in the teen years. Maybe in the 10 or 11, you might do something a little more accessible for kids. But the teen years, you know, these kids are reading hard things in high school.
5: And they're thinking deep things.
2: Yeah. Oh, yeah. So they can really kind of rise to the occasion and really think through it. We've also just read through scripture. You know, I loved, we did the Gospel of John one year. And I said, hey, I want you to read this. I actually started it with, how do you tell a good lie? And they were like, what do you mean? Yeah, how do you tell a good lie? I was like, what do you do if you're going to tell a good lie? And we talked about how you shouldn't tell many facts. You shouldn't name names. You know, you should be really careful about how you tell a good lie. And I said, I want you to read the gospel accounts. If they're telling a lie, they're really bad liars. Mm-hmm. They give way too many details. They tell cities they went to. They tell people they talked to. And I want you to think about that as we read through the Gospel of John.
5: We're all like, I want you to be my mom. Isn't that good?
3: That's good.
2: You know, it's almost like you're doing apologetics with your kids.
5: Yeah. In secret.
2: Yeah. We should never assume that they know these things. I mean, I do feel badly. We did get, my daughter got to college and she goes, yeah, I realized I went through Christian school and was raised by y'all. And I don't know that I was ever taught how to study the Bible. And you're like, oops, okay, that's really bad. Because we did devotionals, but we never really talked about observation, interpretation, application. So we all miss things, right?
5: Of course.
2: I mean, all of us miss things. And thankfully, she got to a college ministry where they're teaching how do you actually study the Bible? We all need that.
3: Well, I think it's interesting. You know, we started talking about how our kids can be an idol. Really, their walk with God as Christian parents determines our happiness. I think a couple things. One, I always used to preach this, idols never deliver. And even if they made the team or got all the A's or got this guy, it's like it still won't deliver. Mm-hmm. It'll still, you'll never be happy. But I think the thing we often forget, I forgot, is like the goal often for us as Christian parents is I want a teenager who's walking with God so well. Like if they're 30 years old and walking with God, but they weren't at 15, I'm good with that. Yeah. And at 15, the mistakes they made were part of the things God used to get them to be a man or woman of God at 25 and 30 and 35. But when they're making those mistakes and they're in your house, you're freaking out because you think that's the end goal. No, it might be part of the way God's going to...
5: That's what I would say, you know, too. We get so worried and fatalistic about the mistakes our teens are making, when honestly, in the long run, that could be driving them to the Father.
2: It's such a short season. This is the season, keep the door open.
5: Yeah.
2: And one thing I'll say about that, though, was Rhonda, about what you just said, watch how you respond when other kids are doing bad things too.
5: I was so bad at this. Go ahead, keep talking.
3: What do you mean?
2: Your child is, if they hear you say, oh, Johnny, you know, I knew Johnny was going to go bad, and we all knew Johnny was bad. And, you know, and they hear this negative talk about your friend Johnny, who's doing these things, and how he's, you know, not redeemable in some ways.
3: Yeah.
2: If they make a mistake, how you talked about Johnny is how they're going to assume they're going to talk with, that you would talk with them.
3: Yeah.
2: And so it's just something to be careful about. Like, rather say, hey, maybe we should pray about Johnny. Because, you know, he really just needs to know Jesus.
3: And he's on a journey. Yeah.
5: And let's just say, the things going on today in school, like you have furries.
2: Yeah.
5: So kids are thinking they're animals.
2: Yes.
5: And it's so easy. You know, the kids are transitioning. There's so much going on that you could roll your eyes about and be like, what? That is lunacy.
2: Yeah.
5: What kind of kid? You can make so many. And I've shared this before too. One of our sons was talking about a boy, and here's what I said. Is that the guy, like that bad kid that smokes pot all the time? And so if we can respond with love and grace, just like all you have to do is read the Gospels and see how Jesus responded, because he dealt with everyone in the same manner.
2: Yes.
5: Respectful, loving, drawing them to the Father.
2: Yes. And this will sound impossible to be that kind of parent.
3: Yeah.
2: And so what I always want to say to parents is the only way you become that kind of parent is abiding in this book.
5: Yes.
2: Like the fruit of the Spirit is born, you know, by abiding. Jesus says, if you abide in me and my words abide in you, you're going to bear much fruit. It's not that you start putting this fruit on. You don't start tying it to your tree, so to speak. It's born, but he's given us one method by which this happens, and that's we plant ourselves in his word. We pray. We're with the people in the church. That's that foundation we need. We want that for our kids, but in this season, that's what we need. We need the word nourishing our soul. We need prayer to give us hope. We need the community of the church. So we have people who will stand with us in this so that we'll know we're not alone. But that's the only way that happens. It's impossible to do it in our own strength.
5: And let me just add, if you're listening and you're thinking, I need prayer so bad, you can contact us. We will pray for you. We have a team that will pray for you. All you have to do is go to familylife.com/pray for me and we will pray for you.
3: Every parent needs that.
5: Wow, that was another great conversation with Melissa Krueger.
3: Yeah, and again, her book, which you need to get, or you know somebody that needs this book, it's called Parenting with Hope, Raising Teens for Christ in a Secular Age. 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
7: Thanks for joining me today on Mission Network News. I'm Steve O'Dell. Another Indian state has tightened restrictions on religious conversion, raising all too familiar questions about what Christians can say or do. Then, Iran's Persian-speaking church is growing, but Transform Iran sees another major gospel opportunity among the country's many ethnic communities. That story coming up. But first, Maharashtra state just became the 13th domino in India to fall to religious restriction. The state's new anti-conversion law went into effect last week. John Padaiti with Bible for the World says they're seeing a pattern with each iteration of an anti-conversion law adopted in India.
8: Each time a state passes it, the restrictions get tighter and tighter. The penalties get more stringent.
7: The state's anti-conversion law includes bans on religious conversion through broadly defined allurement, and penalties for mass conversions, along with redefined terms, could make gospel outreach harder.
8: Mass conversion has now been defined as more than one person. So if a husband and wife becomes Christians at a gathering or through a home visit of a pastor or whatever it might be, two of them, now that becomes a mass conversion.
7: Despite legal pressures, God is moving.
8: We thought every time a law like this comes out, we think, okay, it's going to shut down from there. And then often it's from the same very state that just passed the law. We'll get a request, you know, we need 20,000 Gospels of John here for our outreach activities. I'm like, wow, I thought, you know, you guys would be backing off a little bit, but you're not at all.
7: Pray the people of India know and follow Jesus. Next, it's been a week since the Pakistani military raided an underground recording studio that belonged to a Christian ministry partner, forcing him to flee. There's still no word on his location. Greg Yoder of Keys for Kids Ministries says officials took what they wanted in the raid and destroyed the rest.
9: It's between $5,000 and $8,000 worth of equipment that's been destroyed. But right now, our concern is mostly for him. He has a wife and children, and so we're really concerned about his whereabouts.
7: Brother Labib used his underground studio to record and produce Christian audio material in Dari, Urdu, and Pashto.
9: This particular producer was working for us and for our partner, FMI, to create a new language. And he was in the midst of this project when the raid took place.
7: Brother Labib's wife, a new believer, and their two young children anxiously await his return.
9: The director of the ministry is heading there as we speak, and so she'll be getting food, anything that she needs to cope with the situation.
7: Pray for Brother Labib's well-being and that he can reach an FMI safe house in the region. Pray his family will find peace and comfort in the Lord.
9: We don't go into these places with the understanding that we're going to be safe. It's dangerous work.
7: And at Transform Iran, Bible translation for many of Iran's ethnic languages is on the cusp of breakthrough, but your help is needed. For the Gilaki people of northern Iran, the completed New Testament audio dramatization has already been drawing people to faith in Jesus. Here's the beginning of John chapter 4 in their language.
10: We've
5: had people arrested. We've had people who we still haven't had word for that are unaccounted for.
7: The Old Testament in Gilaki still needs the right partner to take it to the finish line. Lana Silk with Transform Iran says they have the beginning stages of translation teams for 20 other ethnic languages. These men and women are local speakers who will create authentic content despite the great personal risk.
5: That sort of awakening and openness to the gospel is happening almost exclusively in the Farsi-speaking or Persian-speaking part of Iran, and that is less than half of Iran's population.
7: You may have heard that Iran has the fastest growing church in the world. However,
5: literally the only limiting factor now is someone coming alongside us and saying, I have vision for this, let me fund it.
7: Find your place in the story. Prayer is the first step. 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I'm Steve O'Dell.
11: 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And don't forget to include your praises, too. 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
12: Let us run with endurance the race that is set before us, looking to Jesus, the founder and perfecter of our faith. The Son of God's arrival in Bethlehem fulfilled countless prophecies and drew the attention of legions of angels. There's a good reason why our calendars pivot from BC to AD at the time of his birth. For the details, stay with us. From the Moody Church in Chicago, this is Running to Win with Dr. Erwin Lutzer, whose clear teaching helps us make it across the finish line. Pastor Lutzer, today you begin message number 2 on Christ among other gods. How crucial is it to believe in the virgin birth?
13: Well, Dave, theologically speaking, it's very important to believe in the virgin birth. First of all, you don't believe the Bible if you don't believe the virgin birth. But in addition to that, what I do in this message is to connect the virgin birth to the sinlessness of Jesus Christ. And in this regard, and in many other regards, Jesus Christ stands alone. It is so important for us in an age of tolerance to emphasize that Jesus Christ is King of Kings, Lord of Lords, but also our Savior. We have a brand new book that we're making available here on Running to Win. It's a book entitled Marx and Moody, Two Contemporaries, Two Gospels, Two Tombstones, and One Choice. I am a co-author of the book with one of the professors who used to teach at the Moody Bible Institute. I wrote the side of the book, the section on Karl Marx. Now, you may be surprised at that, but we as Christians have to understand what is going on in our culture. We have to understand the origin of ideas, why it is that many who live today, even in our country here in America, think very differently than we do, and the ongoing impact of Marxism and even democratic socialism. For a gift of any amount, we're making this book available for you. And at the end of this message, I'm going to be giving you some contact info. Meanwhile, I want you to focus on the fact that Jesus Christ stands alone, yes, indeed, born of a virgin, and of course, later on, resurrected from the dead, God of very God. Listen carefully and make sure that as you listen, it is with deep appreciation and worship for our Savior.
14: I think that all of us remember the story, the tragic story that was on the news some time ago about a grandmother who had the responsibility of caring for her little 2-year-old granddaughter. And the little girl fell into a swimming pool. The grandmother did not know how to swim. but an absolute desperation. She hopped into the pool to try to rescue the little one. And sometime later, both bodies were pulled from the swimming pool. You know, if you're in the middle of an ocean and you don't know how to swim, and you're beginning to go under, you need somebody to rescue you, but it can't just be somebody who is willing to rescue you. It has to be someone who has the ability to rescue you. You need someone who isn't in the same predicament as you are. You need somebody who is not subject to those waves in the same way that you are. Someone who himself does not need to be rescued. That's what you need when you're going under. And the same is true when it comes to sin and its power and its awful consequences. To be rescued from sin and its consequences, you need someone who is able to reach down to rescue you, who himself is not a sinner. Because when you're going down, you don't need somebody who is in the same mess that you are. You need someone who is above the situation. Which leads me to the question, who is Jesus Christ anyway? Who is he? Well, there have been two views throughout history. One is that he is just a mere man. Remember when Scorsese made his movie, The Last Temptation of Christ? He said, I tried to create a Christ who in some sense is like the guy down the street. Well, the problem is that I am a sinner. And I need to be reconciled to God. And I need more help than the guy who's down the street is able to give me. I need somebody who is not in my predicament. Historic Christianity has always held that Jesus Christ, though he is fully man, he is also fully God. And because he is fully God, he is different from all humanity, though he has some similarities. He is in all points like as we are, except that he is sinless and that he is joined to a divine nature. And because of that, he is a perfect, sinless Savior. And that's why he's the only one who can rescue us from the consequences and the effects of sin. When I was at the Parliament of World Religions, I decided to go through those booths, those display areas, and some of you know that I spent several hours there. But one of the things I decided to do one morning is to go in search of a sinless Savior. I thought to myself as I walked down those aisles with all of the displays and the books and the 105 different faiths represented, I thought, I'm going to find me a sinless Savior. So I walked over to where the Buddhists were, and after engaging them and asking them what they believed, I asked the question, I said, did Buddha claim to be sinless? And they said, no, he was enlightened, but he wasn't sinless. He gathered some people around him and taught them the eight ways, taught them that the things that we see outside of ourselves are not the real reality. We must go within and we must meditate and we must seek to change ourselves. Buddha, it is said, was enlightened, but he did not claim that he was sinless. He died still seeking more light. So I thought, well, what about the Hindus? And I walked over and there was a Hindu Swami behind the desk there and behind his display booth. And I said, could you tell me, in all of the Hindu traditions, with all of the gurus and all of the teachers, did any one of them claim to be sinless? And his answer was very direct. He said, no. In fact, he said, if you ever find someone who claims to be sinless, he is not a Hindu. Well, that's interesting. So I walked over to the booth where you have the Baha'i faith, and I thought, Baha'u'llah, I wonder if he was sinless. No, he claimed that some of his teachings were better than those of Jesus Christ. And by the way, you know that that's what the Baha'i faith believes, that Jesus is one step in the evolutionary cycle, and Baha'u'llah is now a more modern, updated version of religion. And that's a matter, incidentally, that we are going to take up in a subsequent message to show you how to answer those who think that Christ is one

less a sinless Savior. Well, you turn to the Bible, and what a different picture you have of Jesus Christ. He's standing there with all of his accusers, those who hate him and want him to be crucified. And he looks at them, and he looks at them in the eye and says to them, "Which of you convinces me of sin? Is there any one of you that wants to point out a fault?" And they answered him not a word. He said to his disciples regarding Satan, he says, "The prince of this world comes, but he has nothing in me. There's no commonality between me and Satan." Judas said of him, "I have betrayed innocent blood." Pilate said, "I find no fault in him." The apostle Paul said of him, "He knew no sin." And Peter said, "He knew no sin, neither was there any guile found in his mouth." A sinless Savior. Now, how can Jesus Christ be sinless? All of us are born sinners. Well, there's only one way, of course, and that is for Christ to have been conceived in the womb of a virgin. That's the only way. Because the Bible says that when man fell in the garden, and when Adam partook of the tree and disobeyed God, God looked at the whole human race as being bound up in Adam. May I say it? You were there in the Garden of Eden. You say, "Well, I don't remember it." Well, I don't either. But we were there. Yep. Just like the entire tree is in that acorn, so the whole human race was in Adam. And through Adam, God imputes Adam's sin to all of us. We are born under the condemnation of sin. We are born with a taint of sin that comes through human conception. That does not mean that sex is sinful. It simply means that all of us who are a product of our mother's and our father's involvement, all of us are born sinners. And so Jesus was exempt. He was the one who had the grand exception because he was conceived of a virgin. God did a miracle within Mary so that a perfect, sinless human being could be born. You see, there are several requirements Christ had to meet in order to be our Savior. One of them is he had to be a male. It says in the book of Genesis chapter 3 verse 15 regarding the coming Redeemer, "He shall crush the head of the serpent." He had to be a human male, by the way. No other species would do. Angels could not die for our sin, as the book of Hebrews makes very clear. It had to be a man, and it also had to be a perfect man, because the perfection was necessary for God to receive the sacrifice that was made. Sinless and perfect. And of course, he had to be God. And I will explain that in a subsequent message, why that was absolutely necessary. And so I want you to take your Bibles, and very briefly, we are going to look at two passages of Scripture that we normally read only at Christmas time, to our detriment, I might add. But in Matthew chapter 1, we have the story of the virgin conception of Jesus. Could I point out to you how concerned Matthew was to preserve that doctrine? In chapter 1, verse 16, he says, "And to Jacob was born Joseph, the husband of Mary, by whom was born Jesus." You know, in English, that expression, "by whom," could refer to male or female. Interestingly, in the Greek text, it is designated, it is female. "To Mary was born Jesus." He wanted to make sure that we did not mistake in any way that somehow Joseph was the actual father of Jesus. Legal father, yes. Biological father, no. And then we read the story. Verse 18. "Now the birth of Jesus Christ was as follows. When his mother Mary had been betrothed to Joseph, before they came together, she was found to be with child of the Holy Spirit. And Joseph, her husband, being a righteous man and not wanting to disgrace her, desired to put her away secretly. But when he had considered this, behold, an angel of the Lord appeared to him in a dream, saying, 'Joseph, son of David, do not be afraid to take Mary as your wife, for that which has been conceived in her is of the Holy Spirit, and she will bear a son,

0: You will call his name Jesus, for it is he who will save his people from their sins. I want you to keep that passage open in your Bible, even though you also turn to Luke chapter 1, where we have a remarkable statement once again regarding this miracle. Luke chapter 1, the angel comes to Mary, explains to her that she is going to have a son called Jesus. He will be great. He will be the Son of the Most High. Verse 34. Mary said to the angel, "How can this be, since I am a virgin?" And the angel answered and said to her, "The Holy Spirit will come upon you, and the power of the Most High will overshadow you, and for that reason the holy offspring." Notice that. "The holy offspring shall be called the Son of God." The only way for Jesus to be a man and yet to be perfect is for God to do a miracle that Mary might become pregnant with that which is holy. And Joseph was not Christ's father. Now, you know, of course, that the virgin birth has been criticized, and what I'd like to do is to answer some of the objections, and then we will give its necessity and radical implications. Some people have said, well, you know, we can't believe this in the 20th century because, after all, this is based on mythology. There are all kinds of myths in the ancient world. For example, there was a myth that Plato was actually fathered by the god Apollo. Zeus was a god who was having intercourse with a number of different people and creating a number of different gods, and there were all kinds of stories about his sexual prowess. Then, of course, you have stories like Alexander the Great, it is said, whose mother became impregnated when she swallowed a pomegranate. So people have said to themselves, you know, the Bible is just the very same. It's just got all these myths. Well, I want you to know that the gap between what mythology teaches and what the Bible teaches is a gap as great as the Grand Canyon. For one thing, the mythology comes in a context of polytheism, the belief in many different gods. Whereas the New Testament and the Old Testament is based on monotheism, that there is but one God. It is unthinkable that Matthew and Luke would have borrowed the idea of mythology from paganism. But there's more to that. If you look into all the myths, there was always immorality. The gods were immoral. It is unthinkable that the God of Abraham, Isaac, and Jacob would have had a sexual relationship with Mary. We just can't even think of it because the context of this account is so radically different. And then, of course, not only that, when you read this, it does not read like a myth. It is a very sober account. In all the other instances, these mythologies grew up after a time when the person became great. In this instance, even before Jesus was born, we already know the prediction was made, and the text is clear that Mary had to be convinced of what was happening because a miracle was taking place. There are those who say, well, you know, perhaps the disciples made it up. They may have made it up to cover the immorality of Mary. They may have made it up in order to make it look as if prophecy was fulfilled. But all of that misses the beauty of this account. Remember that Luke was a physician who very probably talked to Mary and got the details directly from her. When you read it, you have the impression that this is indeed sober history. This is meant to be believed. Now there's another view that I need to comment on. Bishop Shelby Spong, has written a book entitled Born of a Woman, A Bishop Rethinks the Birth of Jesus, and it is being sold today and being widely read. Bishop Spong in his book basically says a number of things. First of all, that these accounts are symbolic. They were never intended to be treated as literal. He says furthermore that Mary very probably was the victim of rape, and that's how she became pregnant. And he says that Jesus Christ most likely was married, very probably, to Mary Magdalene. And he takes that from John chapter 2, when they were at the wedding. He says, whose wedding could this be but the wedding of Jesus himself? And so what he says is these narratives were written to inspire faith. which makes us smile because faith in what after you've done that to the text? But nevertheless, he says, they were written to inspire faith and therefore should not be interpreted literally. And here you have a book that is being widely read and people say it is so eloquent. But I must tell you, it is so incredibly wrong. Now, I don't want to get technical, but I want to give you three words that highlight how a book like this can be written and why it might even be read by hundreds of thousands of people. What is it that goes into the text when a man comes up with something like that? Number one, remember that books like this are based on unbelief. Unbelief. It is the fervent desire of many different scholars to make Jesus Christ a mere man, no matter the cost, to strip him of his miracles, to strip him of his miraculous birth, because what they are so desirous of is to make sure that we have here a man who is only a man. Maybe a special man, but a man nevertheless. And so what Spong does, as others before him have done, is they've come to the text and they have said, we must strip it of everything that 20th century people cannot believe. So interesting, in one place, Spong says, I am not going to subject my Jesus to the fundamentalists. His Jesus? That's exactly what you have in his book, is his Jesus. His own private Jesus. Because he's gone to the text, discarded everything that doesn't fit with his view of Jesus. So first of all, you have unbelief. A second thing that you have in Spong's book is agenda. Oh, remember that word, agenda. I have read another one of his books, and I've discovered much about him. I don't learn anything about Jesus in his books, but I learn a lot about him. For example, in his book about fundamentalism, he says that very possibly the only thing that fits the facts is the belief that Paul was a homosexual. So I know that as Spong is going through the text, I already know that he is for gay rights. I know also that he is a feminist because he says that the virgin birth has contributed to the idea that women are supposed to be at home and rear children. So there's that on his agenda. I know that he's an unbeliever. I don't know anything about Jesus, but I know lots about Spong. There's a third word. You have the word unbelief. You have the word agenda. And the third word that I think is so very important in this sequence is the word arrogance. Imagine thinking that you know better than the writers of the New Testament as to what happened. Imagine that you can have such revisionism that you can go back and you can take a document that is nearly 2,000 years old and you can rewrite the story in accordance with what you want to see there, and therefore you can put out the light of fundamentalism. Well, I would say to Dr. Spong and to hundreds of other people like him that if you want to put out the light in our hearts by writing books like this, it is about like trying to put out fire with straw. It simply will not work. It won't work. What I'd like to do now in the time that is before us is to discuss very briefly the necessity of the virgin birth, the virgin conception, and its implications.
1: Well, my friend, you certainly are going to have to listen to Running to Win next time to hear the rest of this message and the other messages in this series. I love to preach about the uniqueness of Jesus Christ in a world of confusion. And speaking about that confusion, few people have added to it, such as Karl Marx. I'm offering a brand new book. It's entitled Marx and Moody, Two Contemporaries, Two Gospels, Two Tombstones, and One Choice. 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One of Marx's associates, Friedrich Engels, who helped him write the Communist Manifesto, actually visited one of D.L. Moody's meetings in London in the late 1800s. 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Very quickly, I hope that you have a pen or pencil handy. 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My friend, I want to emphasize this. It's because of people just like you. The ministry of Running to Win is going around the world, and we continue to expand.
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4: With SRN News, I'm Ron Taylor. A Massachusetts judge declared a mistrial in the case of Lindsay Clancy, the former nurse accused of murdering her three children, after jurors deadlocked and were unable to reach a verdict. Plymouth County District Attorney Tim Cruz says it's important to remember Lindsay Clancy's children in this case.
5: Our priority has always been to fight for Cora, for Dawson, and for Callan. The noise in this case may be louder than it is for other prosecutions in our county, but we have treated it the same as any other case. Children were murdered, and it's our job to seek justice.
4: Cruz said the prosecution would not make any decision on whether to retry the case as of now. The legal process for considering a retrial could begin later in the month. The job market rebounds as employers added 162,000 jobs.
6: The U.S. economy added a surprising 162,000 jobs in August, a solid rebound from July's decline, and a result that beat many economists' expectations. The Labor Department says the unemployment rate held at a low 4.1%, underscoring what supporters of President Trump call a durable jobs recovery market by strong job security for Americans already in the workforce. The report also included encouraging revisions to earlier data. Employment totals for June and July were revised upward by a combined 55,000 jobs. That means the labor market was stronger than first reported into August. Bernie Bennett, Washington.
4: An ICE officer has been released from federal custody after pleading not guilty to lying to investigators about the circumstances that led to the shooting of a Venezuelan man during the Minnesota immigration crackdown last winter. A federal indictment unsealed earlier today accuses Christian Castro of falsely telling investigators that he was attacked with a broom and shovel before he opened fire, injuring Julio Cesar Cesoceles in January. More online at srnnews.com. This is SRN News. Male golfers are winning a lot of female golf tournaments in Canada.
7: Rachel Elser and Veronica Ivy, two men who are living as women, have taken the trophies at the Fort McMurray Club Championship, the Mishkinaw Ladies Open, the BC Mid Amateur, and the BC Mid Master this summer. Outrage is building, led by the group Women and Girls Alberta, which is calling on Canadian tournament authorities to bar males from competing against females. Most major international sports governing bodies are doing just that. Michael Harrington reporting.
4: A Chinese lawyer who defended a prominent underground church in Beijing has fled to Taiwan and is seeking asylum following mounting pressure from Chinese authorities on her firm. Ruth Wang of the Vidor Law Firm says Chinese authorities have told her that she and her colleagues must dissolve the firm or have it shut down. A year ago, 18 members of the Zion Church, including its founder, Pastor Ezra Jin, were arrested in one of China's largest crackdowns in decades. This is SRN News. Diesel has hit a record high in the U.S., soaring to an average of $5.85 a gallon for the first time.
8: The record high comes as the six-month war with Iran disrupts the world's flow of fuel. Because diesel is used for many freight and delivery networks, more expensive fuel is increasing bills for businesses across several sectors. Some have already begun to pass on the cost to consumers in the form of added fees on online orders and packages in the mail. Bob Agnew reporting.
4: Across the country and up and down the ballot, candidates from both parties are increasingly on the attack over flock cameras. These are the AI-powered nationwide network that records license plate data and other characteristics of passing vehicles, allowing law enforcement agencies across the country to search and share that data. There has been concern expressed by voters and privacy groups of misuse of the devices. You'll find more details at srnnews.com. I'm Ron Taylor.
9: This is John Snyder, senior pastor at Crossroads Community Church in Parker, Colorado, with today's good news. 2 Corinthians chapter 12, verses 7 through 9 tell us, "To keep me from becoming conceited, because of the surpassing great revelations, there was given me a thorn in my flesh, a messenger of Satan to torment me. Three times I pleaded with the Lord to take it away from me, but he said to me, 'My grace is sufficient for you, for my power is made perfect in weakness.'"
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0: Hi, I'm Becky, your afternoon host. Isaiah 52:7 says, "How beautiful are the feet of him who brings good news." Good news brings peace and happiness, and that's why we love the gospel so much, and we know that's why you do too. 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
1: With SRN News, I'm Ron Taylor. A judge in Massachusetts has declared a mistrial in the Lindsay Clancy murder trial. After 7 days of deliberating, the jurors failed to reach a verdict on whether she was criminally responsible for killing her three young children at her Massachusetts home. Plymouth County District Attorney Tim Cruz says Lindsay Clancy is guilty of murder.
2: I appreciate the fact that there are strong feelings and opinions tied to this case. However, our job is to set aside our feelings and focus solely on the facts. The facts are Lindsay Clancy killed her three children, and the evidence suggested to us that she was in control of her actions when she committed those homicides.
1: Cruz said the prosecution would not make any decision on whether to retry the case anytime soon. The legal process for considering a retrial could begin later in the month. The Trump administration says it's planning to start excavation work on a memorial arch in Washington over the next couple of weeks.
3: Critics say the project would disrupt historic sight lines in Washington, D.C. But Interior Secretary Doug Burgum wrote on social media platform X that the arch would be, quote, one of the great pieces of American architecture, unquote. Secretary Burgum also says the arch is befitting the world's most powerful capital. The planned 250-foot-tall memorial arch will stand between the Lincoln Memorial and Arlington National Cemetery.
1: Correspondent Andrew Stewart. The U.S. job market rebounded last month as employers added a surprising 162,000 jobs. The unemployment stayed at 4.1%. Revisions added 55,000 jobs to June and July payrolls. The jobs report issued by the Labor Department Friday could be good news for President Trump just 2 months before midterm elections, in which the health of the economy is weighing on voters' minds. More at srnnews.com. This is SRN News. A pop star raises money for abortion.
4: Olivia Rodrigo's recent benefit show has put $20 million in the pockets of pro-choice groups. One of the biggest contributors was Melinda Gates, former wife of Microsoft Baron Bill Gates and a self-described Catholic. The cash was harvested by Planned Parenthood, the National Women's Law Center, and several other organizations that promote abortion. Rodrigo has also pledged to give a portion of her concert ticket sales to abortion groups. Michael Harrington reporting.
1: A Democratic candidate who opposed transgenderism has lost a primary in Massachusetts. Congressman Seth Moulton failed in his challenge to Senator Ed Markey, who secured the Democratic nomination in his bid for a third term in office. In 2024, Moulton raised eyebrows among some of the party for saying he did not want his daughters playing sports against boys. Other Democrats vilified him, and Moulton later apologized for his remarks. More at srnnews.com. This is SRN News. Stock markets slipped a little bit as strong jobs report raises interest rate hikes and worries in those concerns. More on Friday's market activities from financial correspondent Seth Sutil, who reports from New York.
5: Stocks fell on Wall Street and Treasury yields rose after a surprisingly strong job market report appeared to increase the chances that the Federal Reserve could raise interest rates. The S&P 500 lost 0.4% Friday. The Dow gave back 271 points, that's about 0.5%. The NASDAQ composite fell 0.3%. The government reported that employers added 162,000 jobs last month. That was far more than expected. Resilience in the job market could give the Fed leeway to raise its benchmark short-term interest rate to fight inflation. The Fed holds its next policy meeting later this month. Seth Sutel, New York.
1: 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I'm Ron Taylor.
6: This is John Snyder, senior pastor at Crossroads Community Church in Parker, Colorado, with today's good news. 2 Corinthians chapter 12, verses 7 through 9 tell us, "To keep me from becoming conceited, because of the surpassing great revelations, there was given me a thorn in my flesh, a messenger of Satan to torment me. 3 times I pleaded with the Lord to take it away from me, but he said 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
10: If they don't know what's happening, if they don't understand what they're doing or what's going to go on next or, you know, whatever's going on, if they're confused, oftentimes it comes out in resistance.
11: Yeah. That's Eliza Huey, and she's with us today on Focus on the Family with Jim Daly. I'm John Fuller, and thanks for joining us.
9: Think of this moment in the grocery store where your four-year-old is standing there, and these grocery store marketing people have put all the best candy right at checkout. And my wife, Jean, had this experience with Trent where he wanted that candy bar. Mm-hmm. And he wanted it badly. And to the point where he was throwing the temper tantrum. And unfortunately, I wasn't there. But a military guy in uniform came over and said, "Son, you listen to your mother." And it just like, you know, you just like, "Sir, yes, sir." And what a great example of that command and control. But we want to talk to you today about how to help your children emotionally regulate mm-hmm. and to get control of their wee little disappointments in life mm-hmm. that can spiral into full-on, you know, bad things.
10: Yeah.
9: And our guest has done a great job capturing how to help your children get through those emotional moments.
11: Yeah, a lot of simple, grace-filled ideas here that are probably a little hard to practice sometimes, but Eliza Huey knows how to put this into action, and she has spent years helping parents navigate emotional health with their kids. She offers biblical wisdom and really practical grace. She's a licensed clinical professional counselor and the director of counseling at McLean Bible Church in the Washington, D.C. area, and teaches counseling at the college level. She also hosts a podcast. Today, she's sharing insights from a delightful children's book she's written called Count Yourself Calm, 5 Simple Steps, Taking Big Feelings to a Big God. And you can learn more about Eliza and this resource at our website.
9: Welcome. It's good
10: Thank
9: to
10: you.
9: Have you.
10: Thank you.
9: Okay, this is a great little thing, this book, Count Yourself Calm. And I guess the first thing is, why as a counselor did you think this needed to be written?
10: Great question. So I love that because I do see families. I do see little
9: you
10: kids.
9: You see out of control kids?
10: There are parents who are really feeling overwhelmed by their kids' overwhelm. And there's a lot of secular things out there for parents, which is great. And they can be very helpful. But what I found was like parents wanted something that aligned with what they are trying to instill in their kids as far as their faith goes. And so I wanted to take some of those emotion regulation tools that I've learned as a counselor and pair them with the truth of God's word and bring those two together in a way that's actually not just a helping them be calm, but helping them know who God is in the midst of their dysregulation.
9: You know, Jean and I did foster care okay. for quite a while.
10: Great.
9: I think we over about a 12-year period, mm-hmm. we probably had 15 children that came through our home.
10: Yeah.
9: We had a couple of long-time mm-hmm. foster placements with us. But some of them came with required state-required counseling, so we mm-hmm. would have to go with the children mm-hmm. and participate in that. I remember one counselor talking about the lizard brain mm-hmm. and the
10: yes.
9: adult brain.
10: Yes.
9: And children have what they would refer to in counseling as the lizard brain.
10: Right.
9: You're kind of just reacting out of really very fundamental needs.
10: Yeah.
9: Even like the checkout that I was describing at the
10: yep.
9: grocery store.
10: Yep.
9: They see candy, they want candy, I cry until I get candy.
10: Right.
9: Talk about the mechanism of what's going on there and, you know, the right kind of biblical approach to how we're training our children up in the way they should go.
10: Right. I think part of this, too, is what you're kind of leaning into is you have to know where your child is. Because I think sometimes we can fall into the thinking that our kids are just little tiny people. And yes, they are, but they're also very early in their brain development as well. And so you're kind of talking about
9: right.
10: that with the lizard brain.
9: Right.
10: I think Dan Siegel has a model, which I think is very helpful for parents, where that lizard brain is really kind of talking about the amygdala, which is the emotion center of the brain, which is what mom and dad, you're seeing in that check stand. You're seeing that emotion center be the biggest thing that's being reactive in the moment. And so we want to help parents understand that when you are talking with your kids, you're talking to that emotion center of the brain.
9: So in that regard, you know, one of the things that you notice, again, I'll just use the grocery store thing, is a mom or a dad that's kind of out of control themselves.
10: Yeah.
9: You know, they're not using their adult brain. They're down there in the fight with the child. They're like both in the sandbox. And so what do parents need to realize to get above the fray, not be so emotional?
10: Yeah.
9: Not simply be a sibling of the child, but to be the parent of the child.
10: Good, good. I think one of the key things that parents can really embrace that is going to help those moments is the idea of co-regulation. Because my guess is in that moment, if your wife is anything like me, I'm starting to feel the emotions. I'm starting to feel overwhelmed. I'm starting to feel embarrassed.
9: Well, me too.
10: Yeah, exactly. And so we begin to react in that amygdala as well. And so we're reacting with our high emotions to their high emotions. So the key thing that parents can really learn that will help is co-regulation. So I'm going to regulate myself. I'm going to bring down my intensity so that I share it with you. So taking that deep breath and really, you know, I've actually had parents read this book and say, okay, I needed this book for me first before I need it for my kids, which is beautiful. You co-regulate by taking your own emotions to the Lord, breathing, taking into consideration, what do I need so that I can give that and share that with my child?
9: And it's so important as, and I, you know, we're talking about things that are out of control that you see in public.
10: Yeah.
9: But I've tried to train my mind to watch things too that are being well done. I've seen parents, I mean, in the last month, probably three or four times, you know, in a hotel lobby, in a restaurant, where young parents are doing a pretty good job.
10: They really are.
9: Saying, honey, let me understand what you're feeling. Mm-hmm. Let me, you know, I see you. I hear you. Let's calm down. I mean, really good. Speak to that ability as a parent then to help regulate a child's emotional moment and get them into a better place.
10: Yeah. It's really a shift that's happening with parents. And I'm so encouraged by it as well, that what you're seeing, Jim, I'm seeing as well. And it's a shift from, like, let me give you an example. So, like, maybe in our years of parenting, a child is upset about something and you're trying to connect with them and you say, look at me, look at me. That's what we would say, right? Where I now see the reframing as, show me your eyes. And there's just such a difference between the child, because what you're doing in the moment before, when you're saying, look at me, is you're commanding them and you're seeking to control. Well, when you have a situation where a child is completely responding in their emotion part of their brain,
9: they're out of control.
10: Yes. And so for you to get into that, I need to control you, becomes a power struggle. Mm-hmm. Whereas if you were to say, show mommy your eyes, show daddy your eyes, all of a sudden I'm inviting you in to do something with me. I want to see something. And it just kind of lowers the emotional sensitivity in that moment.
9: I like that. Then you can move to show me your heart. Mm-hmm. What are you thinking?
10: Yeah. And, you know, and when they show you your eyes, then you're connecting with them. And it's said a lot, you want to connect before you correct. And in order to connect, you need to be able to understand, what are they emotionally feeling?
9: Right, when you say connect, I mean, in many ways, you're using the word empathy. The importance of empathy.
10: Absolutely.
9: And why a child needs to feel that you're empathetic.
10: Mm-hmm.
9: Now, this is without spoiling the child. These are all balancing things, right?
10: Right.
9: What does it look like to show empathy to a four-year-old who's out of control?
10: Mm-hmm. Yeah, and I think that's an important part that you're saying. Like, we don't want to just give in to every whim, because there are some emotions that actually need to not be expressed so fully.
9: And unacceptable.
10: And yes, and that are hurtful to others. And so being able to recognize, I think one thing that I've kind of understood is that being uncomfortable does not necessarily equal being unsafe, but sometimes what you're experiencing in your child is unsafe. So as parents, we need to understand the difference. Is this just the child is uncomfortable or are they unsafe? If they're unsafe, then I need to move in with a little bit more parental authority. If they are uncomfortable, it becomes a moment for me to understand what it's like. And that's what you're speaking to, is that empathy. I want to know what it's like for you.
9: Yeah, that's good. Your grandson has a coping mechanism.
10: He does.
9: Sure grandma has helped. What's your grandma name? I need to know.
10: Well, I wanted to go very traditional and just go with grandma. And that is what I went with. But he calls me Gum Gum and still calls me Gum Gum. So
11: that works.
9: Yeah, that really works. But what's his little method?
10: Yeah, so this was such a sweet thing to see. I was able to kind of witness this. And I would love to be able to take credit for this. But I do think my kids are doing such a great job, probably from resources like you have here. My grandson, like many 2.5-year-olds, was having a moment where he was feeling very upset that he couldn't go outside at the moment that he wanted to go outside. And I loved watching my son. He got down to his level and he said, "We're going to take a breath. We're going to take a breath together." And so he modeled it. And I think that's what's so important is for parents to do it with them. Don't just say, "Take a deep breath," but get down at their level and breathe with them. And in a sense, you're sharing that regulation. That's that co-regulation. And then he told him, he's like, "I'm going to give you a big hug. And we're going to breathe one more time together." And so he knew what was coming, gave him that hug, and he breathed with him, and he just calmed right down. And it was such a great moment. Now, he still was a little bit upset that he didn't get to go out then, but he wasn't overwhelmed.
9: Yeah. I think young moms and dads, you know, again, as I've observed many, not all, obviously, but many are doing a good job. Yeah. They're far more intentional than perhaps their parents were.
10: Mm-hmm. Mm-hmm.
9: And, you know, generationally, I think that's a healthy move.
10: Mm-hmm.
9: And, you know, I think it's good. That self-regulating habit, as you described, it's not something you can just say once and be done. And I think this is where a lot of us as parents, this would have been one of my, you know, soft spots that I didn't really do as well as I could have. You know, I was kind of like, "I've already told you this 3 times.
10: Yeah.
9: Could you just get it now?" But I never said that, but that's how I was acting. But you do need to set patterns in your children's lives that help them like that. So how do you brace for the long haul? You know, it's like please and thank you. Did you have that experience where you said please and thank you 10,000 times and then like at age 11 you hear it for the first time when they automatically said thank you and you went, "It worked."
10: They got
9: it. But man, there was 10,000 times you trained them to say please and thank you.
10: Yeah.
9: So how do you apply that kind of repeat to your child so that they catch it?
10: Yeah, I think that's just exactly what you're talking about. We repeat certain things. We repeat certain words. Like you said, please and thank you. Manners. We repeat hygiene practices with our kids, right?
9: Time to shower.
10: Exactly. Brush your teeth. Wash your hands. We repeat it every single time. They go to the bathroom. You come out. What do we ask? Did you wash your hands? Go back in and wash your hands. So we're on that mindset with things that like our physical health or even our relational health. Please and thank you. How about our emotional health? I think sometimes we are okay with our kids having the vocabulary of just like 3 or 4 words for emotions. We're either happy, we're sad, we're angry, or we're bored, something like that.
9: In my parenting journey, so I didn't realize you could buy charts that have those
10: you
9: faces.
10: You sure can.
9: I drew them every time.
10: Yep.
9: How are you feeling? And I'd put like 9 faces up and they'd pick one.
10: Yes, fantastic. And there's one in the back of the book that goes along with
9: perfect.
10: The book. So that this just pairs so nicely. But we want to expand our children's vocabulary with emotions.
9: Now, some, you know, hearing you're going, okay, that's all good, but where's the spiritual content?
10: Yeah.
9: You know, it's great that your kids can express their feelings. They can breathe deeply when they're in trouble. But you are really doing a good job in here to talk about the spiritual component of all this, too.
10: Yeah.
9: So what does God's word say about
10: it? Yeah. Yeah. So one of the things, like I mentioned, there's a lot of tools in the secular world, in the clinical world, so many for children on regulation and help for parents. But I brought in the scripture because we're always trying to bring in, where can we bring God's word into our everyday lives with our kids? And so one of the things that I do is just, even as you're taking that deep breath, pairing that breath with scripture, "God, help me know that you're here." Taking a deep breath in. "God, help me as you breathe
9: that's
10: in."
9: That's good. I like that.
10: "Know that you're here," or "know that you're with me." And there's various places in the books where I pair even the 5 steps that we talk about. That's just what the clinical world would call a regulating skill, noticing 5 different things. But what if we notice 5 things that God gives us? Mm. What about 5 things in creation that make us feel calm?
9: Mm.
10: And helping your kids point those things out, connecting it with the Lord.
11: Mm. Really good stuff today on Focus on the Family with Jim Daly. Our guest is Eliza Huey, and she's written a delightful kids book that is actually pretty good for some of us adults. It's called Count Yourself Calm, 5 Simple Steps, Taking Big Feelings to a Big God. 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Give us a call, 800, the letter A in the word family, or stop by focusonthefamily.com/broadcast. And a moment ago, you mentioned about the importance, Eliza, of putting words to these feelings. Mm-hmm. To what end? I mean, okay, so my child is still throwing a temper tantrum, and they're at least able to say, I'm feeling really frustrated, mm-hmm. but how do I attach the name of the emotion to moving forward?
10: Yeah, well, I think that's a great question, because when we name what they're feeling, there's a little slogan out there in the counseling world, when you name it, you can tame it. And I think that's a big help. But I also think it helps us as parents to not wrongly miss what they're actually feeling. And I think that comes up in all ages of kids, mm-hmm. where you might see what you think is anger, and it comes out as anger, but there's actually something deeper. And this is the same for adults, right? Mm-hmm. I might express what I'm feeling in anger, but what I'm really feeling is I'm afraid in that moment, or I'm unsure. And that's especially true for kids. If they don't know what's happening, if they don't understand what they're doing, or what's going to go on next, or, you know, whatever's going on, if they're confused, oftentimes it comes out in resistance. So it helps us to not miss.
9: Well, and again, that's using the adult brain to understand the circumstance right. that the child's in, what's yeah. underneath the emotion yes. they're expressing.
10: Yes.
9: That's a great place to start in your marriage, let me tell
10: really
9: you.
10: Really good.
9: You know, okay, what's this trigger doing? Why are we yeah. in this mm. thing together? And
10: yeah.
9: what did I say that got you here? But that's true with the kids, too, especially true, because they don't have all the tools developed yet to really understand.
10: But I will tell you
9: why they're reacting.
10: You do these things with your kids, and you're going to do them in your marriage yeah. and in your adult relationships yeah. as well. When you begin to say, okay, I don't know exactly what they're feeling, let's kind of explore that together.
9: You once knew a little girl, and her story was her house burned down. What happened in that situation?
10: Yeah, so she obviously experienced something very traumatic. And yes, praise God, everybody was okay. But then moving away from that, like they were able to get into new housing and get things more stable, she was struggling going to sleep because the fire happened at night. And so the fear was, if I go to sleep, how do I know that there's not going to be a fire? And that makes sense, right? In some ways, it does make sense. But the fear began to be so big that she began to have a lot of anxiety at night. And so her parents actually used this book. I just so loved, they wrote the story to me and shared it to me, how they used the 5 steps as prayers each night. And it began to help her calm down in the evenings when she was feeling that tension, because it reoriented her thinking. It pulled her thinking away from the anxiety, away from the fears, and onto God and onto His peace and His promises.
9: You know, as parents today, of especially young children, there's so much anxiety going on.
10: There is. Mm-hmm.
9: For all kinds of reasons, yeah. social media, school, mm-hmm. pressures, performance, all the things that we need as parents to be in tune with. How do we talk to our children age appropriately mm-hmm. about what they're experiencing? And in the book, you introduce these five simple steps to calm.
10: Yeah.
9: And how does that routine help children move from that panic mode and feeling overwhelmed to peace, God's yeah. shalom, which yeah. is awesome.
10: Right, right. Well, it's so interesting, because a lot of the things that we're talking about are things that we do, but we see them in kids and we're like, we got to fix this. But we kind of live in that space sometimes.
9: Right.
10: But I think what we're getting at with this practice is helping kids begin to see, like, you have so focused on one thing, the fear of your house burning, or the fear of, you know, whatever it is, that something going on at school, or whatever's upsetting mm-hmm. them. You've so focused on the candy bar that you've lost what else is true. And so beginning to help them see, and what else is true, is really important. It's something that they can actually pull out when they're asked. But if you don't begin to kind of like say, there's other things that we can think about, they so narrow on that one upsetting situation. So we're really just kind of expanding. Okay, yes, this happened, and what else is true?
9: So one of the mechanisms you describe is counting to calm.
10: Mm-hmm.
9: What does that look like?
10: Yeah, so it's taken from a regulation skill that we use, which is, you know, the skill is actually like 5 things that you see. and you name those five things, four things you hear, and you name those four things, and you go through the senses. And what you're doing is you're giving your brain a little bit of a break, because it takes maybe to read this book, maybe it takes 10, 15 minutes to read this book, but it gives your brain a break from thinking about that anxiety. And we don't want to just give your brain a break. We want to actually give your brain new ways of thinking. And so what it does is, as you walk your child through each one of the five things that God has given you that you see in creation that gives you peace, or four things that makes you feel joy, you're beginning to pull your child away from that anxiety and onto the truth of who God is.
11: Yeah. There's a proactive element, Eliza, to what you've addressed here, and that is try to get ahead of your child's big emotions. Yeah. Now, we had a house full of kids, and I was always playing catch up, and I was that command and control person for a while, because mm-hmm. There's too much. But for any parent listening, is it too late to try to get ahead of it? And then second, what are some practical ways to do that?
10: Yeah, it is never too late. In fact, I would say if your child is a little bit older, I've had teenagers reach out to me and say, my mom got this book for my 7-year-old sibling, but I love it. And so this book is helpful in that sense. But what it really is speaking to, it's less about the book. It's about the desire to be able to understand, how do I better understand my emotions and control them? And I want to say, control them isn't really the word I want to use. It's regulate them. We want to bring them back to a place of, I can cope. I can have this emotion and I can cope, because that's really what we're trying to give to our children. Well, what I will tell you, and you're asking for practical ways, you cannot give what you do not have. Mm. And so moms and dads, it's really important for you to be able to have an expanded vocabulary.
12: Yeah.
10: So I had somebody, I was doing marriage counseling, and I was talking to them about emotions, and the husband pulled out his wallet, and he pulled out this little tiny card. He said, I found the emotions wheel, and I shrunk it down, and I laminated it, and I put it in my wallet, because he is realizing, I need to learn that there's more emotions between happy and angry. Mm-hmm. There's a whole lot of other things going on. So moms and dads, grow in your emotional vocabulary. Moms and dads, model how you're regulating. So one simple way, this is a real practical step, one simple way to model that is to narrate your own emotional process. So when you're in traffic and you're feeling overwhelmed and somebody does something that makes you angry, narrate it. I'm feeling really overwhelmed right now. That person, their response kind of triggered me to be angry. I don't want to be angry. I'm going to breathe.
12: And your kids are hearing this.
10: They're hearing it. Yeah. And they're watching you experience something hard and regulate, and then even bringing in, Lord, help me to have a right response right now. You're modeling as you narrate what you're doing.
12: No, I really like that.
10: I think probably one of the biggest mistakes I made in my parenting was kind of having that mindset of formula, and it was deeply rooted in fear. So I parented a lot out of fear. If I do this, will they do that? If I don't do this, then they're probably going to do this, you know, and there's a lot of fear that can come up. If I don't correct that, then the fear is they're going to end up in jail. Before I know it, I had my kids in jail.
12: Yeah.
10: And I think the key is to get away from that formula, get away from that fear, and say, okay, Lord, I need faith. I need to trust you that this is going to be a practice. There's going to be successes and failures in my parenting, but I'm going to parent out of faith, not formula.
12: As a counselor, especially intervening with families that are coming to you, mom and dad are coming with their teen child. What are the patterns that you see there for the parents that have really created, and it's hard for us to see as the parent, but that we have participated in creating in this child dependencies that are unhealthy?
10: I'll give you two that come to mind. The first one is we react to every situation. So we're just reacting instead of, like you mentioned, being more intentional, how you're seeing parents be very intentional. That's what we really want to be, is, okay, how do I want to respond? Mm. How do I want to move into this rather than just react? Yeah. So that's one that we kind of need to say, okay, I need to stop just reacting. But the other thing, and this is true of parents of every age and stage, but especially what you're sharing, like, okay, I'm at this point, I maybe made some mistakes. I would encourage you to not make every situation a teaching moment. Right. It feels like we should, but instead listen and be curious. Be curious about their emotions, like we're talking about today. Be curious about what they're thinking, especially if you have a kid who doesn't have big emotional vocabulary. Then don't say, what are you feeling? Because they're going to be like, I don't know. Yeah. Instead, what are you thinking? Or what thoughts went through your mind when that happened to you? So get curious and ask those questions rather than teach the lesson.
12: I think that's so good. And I think the other thing in my parenting experience is not every mountain is a mountain. Some mountains are molehills, and they're not worth the fight.
10: Oh, moms
12: it's
10: and dads,
12: really
10: yes.
12: small. Let the small things pass and
10: I think
12: concentrate.
10: You learn that. Don't you feel like as your kids are grown, you're like,
12: the
10: so many things.
12: Yeah, you're going, man, I'd be a really good parent the second time if I could just do this over again. But Liza, this has been so good. And what a simple concept. Count yourself calm. Great book. Age range for this target is...
10: Yeah, it's really written for 4 to 7 year olds. But like I said, I've had a lot of older kids and moms and dads say, thank you for writing this.
12: Yeah, and you've given us some great tips to incorporate as parents. So thank you for being with us.
10: It was a pleasure.
12: Yeah. And let me turn to the listener. I hope you know Focus on the Family is here for you. As we've said, every child will experience moments of fear, frustration, overwhelm, sugar, anger. But you know what? Honestly, with your love, God's truth, and a little bit of practice and encouragement, they can learn healthy ways to navigate those big emotions. And one helpful resource we'd love to share with you is our 7 Traits of Effective Parenting Assessment. That's been online for a number of years. Hundreds of thousands of parents have taken it. And it takes about 10 minutes, and it'll show you some strengths and weaknesses in how you're doing your parenting role. So it's very effective and very helpful. We also have Eliza's great book, Count Yourself Calm, Taking Big Feelings to a Big God, and it's filled with great, simple, biblically-based help for you as a parent. And if you can make a gift of any amount, jump in and join us in the ministry. We'll send the book to you as our way of saying thank you for that gift. Let me share with you what that donation helps to create. We got a note from David who wrote in to tell us this. I'm so thankful for Focus on the Family and the encouragement you've given me over the years. So much of what I've learned about parenting has come through your broadcasts and resources, helping me become the kind of parent I want to be. Man, that is so rewarding. He went on to say, thank you for faithfully being there for those of us who need biblical wisdom, practical help, and a listening ear.
11: That is really encouraging to hear.
12: It's what makes our heart leap. Mm-hmm. It gives us joy to know that we're on target. And, you know, we've been at it for 50 years. We're going to be celebrating our 50th anniversary here in 2027. And, man, that is the fruit of what we want to see. So, thank you. And I want to ask you if you have a testimony of where Focus has helped you. Get in touch with us. Leave us a note. Drop us a line. You can go to the website. I think there's something there, John.
11: We've got a spot there where you can tell us your story, and we'd love to hear from you.
12: That is fuel that goes so far for the donor community as well as the staff and the team here. So do that. That really helps us.
11: Yeah, reach out today. Take that parenting assessment. 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And coming up next time, feeling God's call to become a foster care or adoptive parent.
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1: What fish can see in the dark? The answer next on today's Creation Moment. And now, here's our Creation Moment host, Ian Taylor.
2: A fish known as the loose jaw or dragonfish has been found to have some remarkable abilities. At most, only 10 inches long, this deep sea fish lives at depths between 1500 and 4500 feet. Down there, the only light that gets through the water is a dim blue light. As a result, sighted creatures that live at those depths can see well in dim blue light, but virtually none of them can see light at the red end of the spectrum. None, that is, but the dragonfish, and that's its secret weapon. The dragonfish is the only known creature to have chlorophyll in its eyes. This compound gives the dragonfish the ability to see red light in the depths. But why would the dragonfish have these abilities if there is no red light to see? Well, he makes his

0: own red light. The bioluminescent red light is invisible to the dragonfish's prey, but the dragonfish can see its own red light reflecting off the nearby prey. One researcher compared this remarkable tactic to a sniper who uses an infrared scope to sight his prey in the dark. Its unique ability to see red where there is no red light cannot be explained by natural selection. Before it was supposedly evolved, the ability to see red light, how would it know about red light? And why would it have evolved the ability to create a color light it could not have known about? The dragonfish's sniper-like ability to find its prey with light invisible to its prey bears powerful witness to a wise and powerful designer.
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Near the cross, O Lamb of God, bring its scenes before me. 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
1: This is Max McLean. In the last days, the command of Satan will be divided. They will turn on themselves, and God will use the forces of evil as an instrument for his own purpose of judgment. Listen to the Bible from Revelation 17 and 18. Then the angel said to me, "The waters you saw, where the prostitute sits, are peoples, multitudes, nations, and languages. The beast and the ten horns you saw will hate the prostitute. They will bring her to ruin and leave her naked. They will eat her flesh and burn her with fire. For God has put it into their hearts to accomplish his purpose by agreeing to give the beast their power to rule until God's words are fulfilled. The woman you saw is the great city that rules over the kings of the earth. After this, I saw another angel coming down from heaven. He had great authority, and the earth was illuminated by his splendor. With a mighty voice, he shouted, 'Fallen! Fallen is Babylon the Great. She has become a home for demons and a haunt for every evil spirit, a haunt for every unclean and detestable bird. For all the nations have drunk the maddening wine of her adulteries. The kings of the earth committed adultery with her, and the merchants of the earth grew rich from her excessive luxuries.' Then I heard another voice from heaven say, 'Come out of her, my people, so that you will not share in her sins, so that you will not receive any of her plagues. For her sins are piled up to heaven, and God has remembered her crimes. Give back to her as she has given. Pay her back double for what she has done. Mix her a double portion from her own cup. Give her as much torture and grief as the glory and luxury she gave herself. In her heart she boasts, 'I sit as queen. I am not a widow. I will never mourn.' Therefore, in one day her plagues will overtake her, death, mourning, and famine. She will be consumed by fire, for mighty is the Lord God who judges her. When the kings of the earth who committed adultery with her and shared her luxury see the smoke of her burning, they will weep and mourn over her. Terrified at her torment, they will stand far off and cry, 'Woe! Woe, O great city, O Babylon city of power! In one hour your doom has come.'" From Revelation 17 and 18. Listen to the Bible. It's great for the soul.
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I found myself standing on a bridge linking the eastern and western parts of our city a couple of days ago. There were about 500 people, and the bridge was cordoned off for this meeting called a solemn assembly to bring east and west together to invoke God's healing in the racial stress, the homicide, the violence that had been occurring. A beautiful moment as I saw black, white, Hispanic come together, hugging each other in the name of Christ. But it occurred to me, out of a city of 165,000, only 500 showed up. Welcome to Night Sounds. I'm Bill Pierce. Not here to bring in any negatives, but in an attempt to, under God, bring His peace and His blessing and His unity into our midst. Because I think we meet together tonight not only by mutual consent, but by mutual need. For our initial music on tonight's program, I'm reaching way back to a college group singing a song of unity. They call themselves the Free Spirit. Any of you who may remember this song of prayer, a statement and of unity.

How true do you think that is today? Realization that we are distinctive, we are Christians, followers of Jesus Christ. Do people know that by any indicator other than the label? In some groups, it's not the members of the church or the particular organization or the structure or the leader who pulls the strings. Perhaps the perceptive writer was accurate when he said that pride is one of the monumental problems of our day. Because pride makes us think we are right, and power gives us the ability to cram our vision of rightness down everyone else's throat. Tonight's program I've chosen to entitle Power Play. In the brilliant book titled The Dream Lives On, Dr. Rose Sims, who invested her life working with rural churches, describes the battles she had with those in control of her own denomination. She told how a single committee could render the most powerful bishop in America impotent to make appointments or select candidates for the pulpits he was supposed to fill. In fact, she wrote this about the incident, quote, "That meeting with the committee had nothing to do with me or competency, accountability, nor even very much with discrimination. It had to do with power. Power to fill the pulpits of Methodism. It had to do with seminaries that turn out pastors whose vision is far from Wesley's. It had to do with impotent, voiceless laity who have been told and who believe that they have no recourse but to pay appointments and the pastor's salary, even if their church is being killed." Someone observed that Jesus never intended to start a business, but to lay the foundation for a closely knit family of people caring for one another. And the question was asked, has the body of Christ become a structure superimposed on the life of the people? Are the people really allowed to be a part of it? Or is their role just to support the structure? I heard it said that super spiritual people who are on a holiness binge or a God told me crusade can work havoc within a church body and create confusion for the spiritually mature. Years ago, I had the opportunity to share the pulpit with one of the greatest Bible teachers of that day, Dr. Donald Gray Barnhouse. He said in an editorial, "One of the most dangerous things within the bounds of Christendom is the tendency of some people to play God for others. They pass over the organized efforts to be God and guide for all people, such as is found in some denominations and some religious groups, to concentrate on the tendencies found among many Christians. Examine yourself. Do you have the thought that someone is not quite as good a Christian as yourself because he or she does not share your opinions on such matters as amusements or cultural practices or music or whatever?" Tonight's program, Power Play. Most of us who've lived long enough have seen this put into practice, where one individual who is officious, who is dominant, who is aggressive and assertive, can take over a group of humble Christians. I've seen it happen not only in organizations, churches, families, but right here in the ministries of Night Sounds, where a person may use his or her donation to work some sort of an issue into the programming or to play a power game, to use it for leverage to get his or her own way. Or they may begin with a threat
if you continue to play this type of music or support this cause, or if you are convicted in this direction theologically, I will withdraw my support. And right there, the support is negated by an attitude. Tonight's program is not meant to be contentious, but to implore each of us who can be pulled out onto a tangent of pride or ego and get into some sort of power leverage to impose his or her own way on a group or an individual, a ministry. Back to the bridge, those who were with me when I first began tonight recall that I talked about a meeting that convened on a bridge here in our city that separated east and west over a river. The bridge, it was pointed out, had a turn or a bend in it because the engineer on one side could not agree with the engineer on the other side as to where it should begin and end. Consequently, the bridge was not straight. It was curved, with no necessity of being curved or bent, except the unmovable attitudes and character and opinions of the ones involved. Any of us know that in Christian work, the enemy of the soul can begin to work dissonance. And tonight, as we're speaking of power and ego and pride, it can happen to any of us. And once again, we point to the great solidifier among us, the Holy Spirit of God, who draws us to himself, takes us out of our petty little grievances and games and hobby horses. Long ago, we made it a matter of prayer and design that this program, Night Sounds, should be totally Christ-centered, that we would not get out on the tangent of issues or crusades, no matter how legitimate, but our prime purpose is to uphold the Lord Jesus Christ, who then says of himself, "I will draw all people to me." So he is greater than any dissonance or disagreement that can exist tonight. And this word greater is a key word because, as our next music states,

Nick Polk's Chorale, with a bit of music there that has some energy to it, and I think it should. And if I woke you up tonight, welcome. Sorry, but I'm glad you're there and awake and coherent, because I believe we all need to be reminded of our particular direction in tonight's program, which is titled Power Play. Actually, the program content is basically about game playing in churches and other religious organizations, ego and pride. Largely from aggressive people who have other psychological and emotional problems. It happens to be played out in the group. And our purpose for being together again tonight is to focus on Jesus Christ. One of the speakers in this convocation at the bridge to bring black, white, and Latin together in harmony because of the violence, homicide, and racial disturbances in our city. One of the comments was by a black brother who said, even the winos on the street have more religious conviction than many of us who call ourselves Christians, in that they drink from the same bottle frequently. They don't care about the label. They want the wine. That may be a homely illustration, but it's true. When you're desperate, you don't want labels. You want that which will take away the pain. A couple of weeks ago, I happened to walk into a church on a Sunday morning. I had no idea who would be speaking. But after the preliminaries, a man was introduced who had been anathema in the church some years ago because he was the president of the ill-fated PTL club. And his purpose there that morning was to confess to the audience his wrongdoing. He'd already served jail time. He'd gone through the humiliation of soul and spirit that God had allowed him to. And as in the case of Moses and other luminaries, such as David, the king of Israel, Peter, his greatest ministry began after his greatest defeat. And after the meeting, we hugged each other and thanked the Lord for his grace to both of us, because I was a guest on the PTL club in music 2 times. And I saw some of the inner workings there, but I didn't see what was really going on. And we're not here to disparage any group or to bring up old news, but purposely to see the grace that God had manifested in this man, Richard Dortch. He said, one day a young pastor told me, your generation taught us how to preach, but not how to live. You taught us how to build big churches and be successful pastors, but you didn't tell us what kind of people we're to be. Mr. Dortch said, it's true, we taught success but not character as the foundation. No wonder there's been so much misuse of power by those in positions of authority, including myself. He went on to say, much of what has been written in the press in the last 2 decades has made lesser men of us because we have become power seekers. This is a paradox, because a power seeker in the church should not do so for his own devices, but to seek the power of the Holy Spirit. What have we learned by the failures of well-known leaders and prominent people who have had to admit sin, scandal? It could happen to any of us, you and me included. Unfortunately, the evangelical community has not studied the tragedies that have taken place among us. I think they would really want to try and prevent further embarrassment and to develop a system of checks and balances. Tonight, I want to read just a portion of what I wrote in my journal a couple of days ago. This journal is composed of readings, certain selected scripture portions, usually a chapter,
where I'll just write down impressions, no celestial wisdom or great theological statements, but just personal impressions and observations of that particular chapter. I was in 1 Corinthians chapter 3 and wrote the competition between ministries, churches, and individual leaders and church members in the body of Christ is immature, juvenile, and spiritually unacceptable. More than one work of God has met its demise through ego, pride, and the striving after power. Political infighting, jockeying for position, and human acceptance has diluted the work of Christ. And even when we look back to the days of Jesus, his disciples argued among themselves about their respective status in the kingdom. May we then refrain from comparing ourselves, the size and statistics of our ministries and our positions as Christ's servants. Humble ourselves, get on with the work God has given us to do. And that's basically the thrust of our program tonight. Not to preach, I don't know how to preach, I don't even have a license to preach, but just to share, because the potential danger lurks in the dark side of any and all of us. When we think we're safe, look out for the flank, the surprise attack. Those of you who are a little more alert to musical styles and performances and arrangements may have noticed tonight that all of our music is being performed by musical groups of both male and female participants. Most of the time we like to bring variety, solos, instrumentals, but tonight I just thought I would concentrate on choral groups. Right at this point, I'd like to bring in a song of prayer. This is one of the great old hymns that we not focus on the leader of our particular church, denomination, ministry, group, organization, but at this moment, we focus on Christ, the Spirit of God who can bring unity into our hearts, shatter the ego and the destructive pride, and then fill us with the pride to be Christians, to represent the name of Christ. Here's the hymn, Be Thou My Vision, O Lord of My Heart.

There is the secret to the potential power play. Be thou our vision. We are one with you. Myrna White and the quartet of ladies, they're bringing out the old song once again. Leona Choi wrote, I find within a restless desire to disclose my heart, but not before the crowd. It may not understand, it may deride. In fact, I often hide my heart from those closest to me. Though we share the surface things of temporal life, there is a point beyond which I am alone. Only in this aloneness, in the deep quiet of solitude, can I carefully lift the napkin from my heart and reveal it to my Lord, the lover of my soul, who alone sees and knows it for what it is, for what I am. Defects and desires, weaknesses and needs, laid bare before its maker. My heart is satisfied then to be fully known and understood and accepted. Although we've played it before, I think it bears repeating. Let's join again the live performance of the Brooklyn Tabernacle Choir as they sing a song of prayer, Make Us One, Lord. Holy Spirit, make us one.

Lord, you have told us that we are the children of light. May we let our lights shine before people, that they may see then the Lord Jesus and his working among us. Thank you so much for the potential unity among the body of Christ. May we not disrupt it through our pride, through our ego, our self-seeking, self-serving, or game-playing. In Jesus' name, make us one. Amen.

Thank you for sharing tonight and for joining me in heart and spirit and intent. If we can help in any way beyond the ministry of the program you're hearing, through sending a catalog of the music, the special series on depression and loneliness and grief, our mailing address remains Night Sounds, Wheaton, Illinois, 60189. I appreciate you, I respect you, and I hope we can join together again in this manner. By God's divine providence in the hours and nights to come. Till then, a good day to you tomorrow. Restful, peaceful.

0: Hi, this is Steve Sunshine, your midday host. Have you noticed how tense our country seems to be these days? It's important for us to keep in mind that God is still in control. We can't control the things or the people around us, but we can control our own thoughts and actions. It's not easy to be kind and caring when others aren't, and that's why we need each other. KPOF is here with the encouragement you need, and as a family, we all travel this journey together. Thanks for being part of the KPOF family.
1: Hi guys, this is Tim Owen with You Finishing Well. You know, every morning the mirror reminds me that I've got a little more gray hair than I used to. But God's calling on my life, it honestly hasn't grown old. And if you're wondering what this season looks like for you, I would love for you to join me for You Finishing Well, a free Bible study from the Jesus Table. And together we'll explore what Scripture says about purpose, legacy, and finishing the race with faith. All you have to do is just text the word HOPE, H-O-P-E, to 54214. And we'll send you a simple link to the free study so you can start at your own pace.
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Hi, this is Mike from The Morning Show. We want you to know that we know how tough life can be at times. 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I pray with you in the 8 a.m. hour. Steve prays with you over the noon hour. And Becky prays with you in the 3 p.m. hour. 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

Hi, I'm Becky, your afternoon host. Isaiah 52:7 says, "How beautiful are the feet of him who brings good news." Good news brings peace and happiness, and that's why we love the gospel so much, and we know that's why you do too. 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

0: Hi guys, this is Tim Owen from You Finishing Well. You know, a friend asked me recently, do you feel old? And I kind of smiled because the truth is, I don't feel finished. I just know that I'm in a different season. And that's exactly why I created You Finishing Well. It's a free Bible study from the Jesus Table, and it's for anyone who wants to keep growing, serving, and walking closely with Jesus. 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

0: This is Mike from The Morning Show. 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
1: Hi guys, this is Tim Owen with You Finishing Well. 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

Hi, this is Steve Sunshine, your midday host. Have you noticed how tense our country seems to be these days? It's important for us to keep in mind that God is still in control. We can't control the things or the people around us, but we can control our own thoughts and actions. It's not easy to be kind and caring when others aren't, and that's why we need each other. KPOF is here with the encouragement you need, and as a family, we all travel this journey together. 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
1: It's a great morning for praising Jesus. Welcome to Praise Parade, where we praise Him with stories and songs.
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1: because here we go.

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To sit and watch the otter do the things he ought to do. 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

0: stormy sea. 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
0: But now, oh,

0: 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We never want to neglect extending our sincere thanks to all of you in our listening family. 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We know that many people can't give and that there are so many of you who support us in prayer. That means the world to us. We love the cards and notes of encouragement, too. Every single one is read and appreciated. Thanks so much for being a valued part of our KPOF listening family.
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3: Well, hi there. I'm a chicken.
4: You're a pretty bitty, a slick chick.
3: Well, thanks, Uncle Bob.
4: You're welcome. You have attractive white feathers, red comb, yellow feet, and an orange beak.
3: I'm a white leghorn laying hen, Uncle Bob. Just call me Charlotte, okay?
4: Okay, sounds good to me. Welcome to Nature Corner, Charlotte the Chicken.
3: Well, thank you, Uncle Bob.
4: What are you going to teach the boys and girls today?
3: How a chicken makes an eggshell in her body.
4: Ooh, that sounds like a good lesson in science.
3: Well, I'll make it interesting, kids. Believe me, so listen up.
4: Now, Charlotte, white leghorn hens lay white-shelled eggs, right?
3: Yes, the brown hens lay brown eggs.
4: Mm-hmm. How long does it take you to build an eggshell?
3: 16 hours.
4: Ooh, so you work twice as long as I do.
3: Yes, I try to lay at least 5 eggs a week if the farmer gives me the right food, at least 18 hours of light in the hen house, and the right temperature.
4: You know, Charlotte, I'm really grateful that you deliver your eggs in a convenient shell.
3: Well, yes. That would be rather messy, trying to bring a dozen eggs home from the grocery store with no eggshells.
4: Your shell protects the egg from getting dirty, doesn't it?
3: It also keeps the egg fresh, Uncle Bob.
4: Hey, super. So how do you build your shell, Charlotte?
3: The wise creator gave me a very special shell factory in my bod.
4: Charlotte the Leghorn, I'm curious. How do you get your yolk and egg white inside of that shell?
3: I build my shell around the egg white and yolk.
4: Okay. Good you don't build your shell first and then think about the yolk.
3: That'd be an awful yolk to play on Mom when she's trying to fix breakfast, Uncle Bob. Plus, my creator's too smart to allow something like that to happen.
4: So you must have a special yolk and egg white factory somewhere.
3: Yes, I do, Uncle Bob. The creator god put it in my ovary just before I start building my shell. A muscle in my ovary releases the yolk and the white down a little tube.
4: And plop. It drops right into the middle of the shell factory.
3: And immediately the shell factory automatically goes into production.
4: Automatically? You don't have to think or try to make it happen?
3: No, Papa. I've been programmed, Uncle Bob.
4: Wow. Any critter who's been programmed has to have a programmer.
3: Well, that's who the Lord is, you see.
4: I gotcha, Charlotte the Chicken.
3: You probably want to know how I build my pretty white shell, don't you?
4: Yes, I do. Every boy and girl does, too. In fact, all boys and girls have seen your shell. Maybe they've cracked an egg and fried it for breakfast.
3: Maybe they wonder what I build that egg shell out of,
4: yeah,
3: Uncle Bob.
4: Yeah, right. Well, what is the material?
3: Calcium. About 50% is calcium.
4: Okay, that's white in color, isn't it?
3: Yes, that's what makes my eggshell hard and white.
4: Charlotte, where do you get your calcium to build a shell?
3: You'll be surprised when I tell you.
4: Not at all, my feathered friend. No critter can surprise me anymore.
3: From my bones.
4: Out of your bones?
3: Yes, healthy bones are full of calcium.
4: Yes, they are. And you have a pipeline from your bones direct to your shell factory?
3: Sure, from my breastbone down to my thigh and leg bones, and in fact, my entire bony skeleton supplies the fuel to run my shell factory.
4: Wow. Charlotte, aren't you afraid of taking too much calcium out of your bones?
3: No, not if I eat right. Not if I put calcium back into my bones.
4: How do you do that?
3: The farmer feeds me ground-up oyster shells and lime.
4: Okay, and both of them have a lot of calcium.
3: That's right. And my body digests this food, and the calcium goes into my bloodstream.
4: And your bloodstream is connected to your bones.
3: So my bones get that calcium back.
4: If they didn't, your bones would get brittle.
3: Yes, and they would break very easily.
4: Right. How much calcium do you take out of your bones to build your eggshell, Charlotte?
3: I remove 1/10 of all calcium from my bony skeleton every time that I make a shell.
4: Just one shell? Takes 1/10 of your calcium? Whoa. 10 days, and there wouldn't be any left unless you ate well.
3: You've got it, Uncle Bob. But Christ the Creator put a natural hunger in me to want to eat things like ground-up oyster shells, little stones, lime, and things like that, so I get my calcium.
4: I understand that. Charlotte, do you have an egg mold in your shell factory?
3: The factory is in the shape of an egg. Here's how it works.
4: Okay, go ahead. I'm interested.
3: When my ovary drops the yolk and the white into my shell factory, immediately a skin bag or a membrane forms around them.
4: A skin. Is that the skin inside of the eggshell?
3: That's right. Now, this double membrane has the yolk and the white inside of it.
4: And is it in the shape of an egg yet?
3: Oh, yes. Sometimes a chicken will lay her egg like that.
4: Oh, soft egg, no shell.
3: That's right. But something went wrong in the calcium factory.
4: I should say. Tell us how you cover that soft egg with a hard shell.
3: My shell factory has specially engineered cells that lay down calcium all around that soft egg.
4: The calcium sticks to the membrane then, right?
3: Yes, and it isn't just gooped around that soft egg either.
4: Explain that, Charlotte.
3: My intelligent maker, the Son of God, has designed my shell factory in such a super way that when the shell is built, there are 10,000 tiny holes in it.
4: 10,000 holes in your egg shell?
3: Yes, Uncle Bob. Those holes are absolutely necessary.
4: Why doesn't the egg leak out?
3: The holes are too small for that. You can only see them with a microscope.
4: Oh, I see. Why is it necessary for your shell to have 10,000 pores in it, Charlotte?
3: So the baby chick that might be growing inside of that fertilized egg can get fresh oxygen and get rid of his carbon dioxide waste gas.
4: Oh, I get it now. Oxygen and CO2 can travel in and out of those pores to keep the baby chick alive.
3: You've got it. Without those 10,000 holes, the baby chick would die.
4: So the wise Creator God knew your shell had to be designed with 10,000 tiny pores.
3: Right. And he engineered my shell factory to produce a calcium shell that automatically has these 10,000 pores already in it.
4: Boy, that's super engineering, Charlotte the Chicken.
3: Super engineer, Uncle Bob.
4: Really, your shell factory proves that scientifically.
3: And all of this takes 16 hours.
4: 16 hours from the time that yolk and white dropped down until the calcium was added to the egg to harden it.
3: My computer brain notices that my bones lost 1/10 of their calcium. So it sends a signal to my taste buds.
4: Yes, hurry, go and chow on some ground-up oyster shells and lime.
3: That prepares me for the egg I'll try to lay tomorrow, Uncle Bob.
4: Oh, I'm glad you're faithful, Charlotte the Chicken. Thanks for being my guest today.
3: Remember your Creator while you're young, kids. Believe you me, it's worth it.
4: Right on target, Charlotte. But aren't you going to say something else? Do you know Charlotte's Creator? John chapter 1 calls him God the Son, the Lord Jesus Christ.
2: Judgment is coming. Judgment. A time when God sends punishment to a sinful people or nation. But every time God ever sent judgment in history, he always sent mercy first, and plenty of it.
5: Dad, what does mercy mean?
4: Tim, mercy means not giving me what I deserve.
5: Okay, you're saying that you deserve to be punished.
4: That's right, because I'm a sinner.
5: But God doesn't punish you.
4: That's right. That's mercy.
5: Okay, I've seen mercy in my life a whole bunch.
4: I think I know what you're talking about, Tim.
5: Yep, I deserved to get a spanking from you several times, but you didn't give it to me.
4: Suppose I was showing mercy to you?
5: I don't suppose I know.
4: Well, son, my dad did the same thing to me.
5: Dad, why does God show mercy to people?
4: That's a good question. Now, come on, what do you think the answer to that would be?
5: God gives people a chance to get their act together.
4: That's good, a chance to repent.
5: I mean, he could just zap them because they're being bad and sinful, but instead, he gives them a chance. He gives them mercy first.
4: You're right. You know, mercy is really kind of like love.
5: Well, Dad, that tells me that God is a loving God. But when people reject his mercy, then he sends judgment.
4: And once judgment comes, it's too late. There's no more mercy.
5: Are we going to have a story about that today, Dad?
4: We sure are. It's a true story, too. The story of Jonah.
2: One day God spoke to the prophet Jonah. Jonah, my servant, go to the great city of Nineveh and preach against it, because its wickedness has come up before me.
6: Jonah!

0: wickedness.
1: Yeah, we Ninevites pride ourselves in being the most violent people in the world.
2: Yes, there's no one more cruel than the people of Nineveh.
3: The prophet Jonah entered that kind of a city with a tough message from God.
4: People of Nineveh, listen to the word of the Lord.
5: The word of who?
4: The word of the Lord Jehovah.
1: He said the name Jehovah.
2: Oh, yes, quite right. Will you listen carefully as I tell you that message?
6: Yes, tell us.
2: Please. All right. Because of your wickedness, the Lord Jehovah says 40 more days and you will be destroyed.
7: We will be destroyed?
6: Us?
8: Can he be sincere?
6: Yes, he is.
2: The Lord Jehovah said, 40 more days and he will destroy your city of Nineveh.
6: He said it's because of our wickedness and our violence.
2: Yes!
6: What'll we do about it, man?
2: I suggest we repent.
6: In sackcloth and ashes.
2: We must repent.
3: They did. The people were sincere. They called upon the name of God and believed in him. When the word reached the king of Nineveh, he arose from his throne, laid aside his robe, covered himself with sackcloth, and sat on the ashes. Then he spoke to the people.
7: Honorable people of Nineveh, do not let man or beast eat or drink anything. Both man and beast must be covered with sackcloth. Let men call on God earnestly, that each may turn from his wicked way and from the violence which is in his hands. People, maybe God will see what we are doing and not punish us, and maybe we will not perish.
3: When God saw their deeds, that they turned from their wicked way, then the Lord didn't punish them.
9: That's mercy.
3: And what is mercy?
9: You don't get what you deserve.
3: That's right. Surely Nineveh deserved to be wiped out.
9: Yeah, Dad. They deserve judgment from God.
3: History tells us they were the most violent and cruel nation that ever existed.
9: But God showed them mercy. He showed them love. And when Jonah preached to them, they repented.
3: What was Jonah's message when he came into Nineveh?
9: Well, he said 40 days and Nineveh was going to be destroyed by God.
3: That's judgment.
9: But the people repented, and God showed his mercy.
3: Isn't that just like God?
9: You know, Dad, some people said that the God of the Old Testament was real mean and harsh. But the book of Jonah proves that God is loving.
3: That's right, Tim. But you know, over the years, these parents in Nineveh mustn't have told their children about the Lord. They got away from him again. And about 100 years later, they were as violent as they ever were.
9: Oh, no. Parents didn't tell their children about the Lord, and the kids grew up wicked. What happened, Dad?
3: God sent the Babylonian army. They destroyed the city. Nahum talks about it.
10: Plunder the silver, plunder the gold. There's no limit to the treasure, wealth, from every kind of desirable object. Nineveh, you're empty. You're empty, you're desolate, you're waste. Hearts are melting, knees are knocking. All of your faces are pale.
9: What an awful picture of Nineveh, Dad.
3: Judgment came.
9: God destroyed Nineveh.
3: But before his judgment came,
9: lots and lots of mercy that they didn't deserve.
3: That's right. How do you apply this story to your life?
9: Okay, Dad, the Bible talks about hell. A real place, a terrible place of judgment. All people who haven't trusted Jesus Christ are going to go there.
3: But before God sends judgment, what does he send?
9: Mercy, Dad. He should send judgment because we're sinners, but instead he sends mercy.
3: How does he show that mercy?
9: Well, he gives us time right now to trust Jesus Christ to be our own personal Savior, Dad, before it's too late and the judgment comes.
3: Okay, Uncle Bob, just asking you to read Titus chapter 3, verse 5. Ask yourself, how does that apply to my life? Okay, bye-bye.
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0: We're halfway through the Sugar Creek Gang and the Lost Vacation. And for those of you who may have just joined us, I'll sort of explain what's been happening. Dragonfly was all set to go on a vacation with his mom and dad to visit his grandmother in Carolina when a call came with news that Grandma Gilbert had had a stroke and the vacation would have to be delayed until she was feeling better. Mr. Gilbert decided to go south to be with his mother. Dragonfly and Mrs. Gilbert were to follow when things were better. This lost vacation at first was disappointing, but it soon became evident that the Lord has his reasons for wanting Dragonfly and Mrs. Gilbert at the motel on that particular night. Because at the same time, two girl runaways had hidden out in the motel. They were found by Dragonfly and Mrs. Gilbert, and their discovery would lead to an adventure that the Sugar Creek Gang and the two girls would never forget.
1: Debbie?
2: Yeah?
1: You asleep?
2: Almost.
1: You want to talk?
2: I want to sleep.
1: Sorry.
2: What's on your mind?
1: I was just thinking about Mrs. Gilbert.
2: Yeah?
1: Do you think she believed us?
2: I don't know. But it doesn't make any difference. We'll be gone by morning.
1: I feel kind of badly.
2: Why?
1: Because she was so nice, making those sandwiches and then offering to make us lunches for our trip.
2: Oh, she is nice. So?
1: So I just wish we could have told her the truth.
2: It's your truth, Maggie. Nobody was stopping you.
1: She would have called the police.
2: Probably.
1: What's so bad about wanting to find your real parents?
2: Nothing. It's running away, Maggie.
1: But my folks would never forgive
2: it. How do you know they wouldn't?
1: Well, maybe they would, but not now. Not when Daddy's campaigning. They never said anything to the public, and it's just not a good time. Not when all your life your campaign slogan has been everything up front.
2: Don't you think running away is going to bring publicity?
1: You know, I don't think my mom would let it. I know her. She'll pay off people. It can be kept a secret.
2: Oh, I think you're underestimating the press.
1: I'll call Daddy when I get to Chicago. If they know I'm all right, they can just make up a story.
2: Couldn't you tell him now, so we can get some money?
1: Oh, I want to get to Chicago. That way they can't stop me. Besides, once we sell the car, we'll have enough money.
2: Let's go to sleep.
1: Debbie, you changing your mind?
2: Of course not, silly. Now go to sleep.

0: your tires stolen. Oh, well, that's one fine way to start the morning.
1: What are we gonna do?
0: Oh, right now, I don't know.
1: Oh, can't report it.
0: Oh, I know, Maggie. Let's just go back to the motel. Remember, Mrs. Gilbert was expecting us for breakfast. And right now, I think I need it.
1: Are you gonna tell her?
0: Yeah.
1: But she's gonna wanna report it.
0: Oh, I forgot that. Well, then we won't tell her.
1: Debbie, we're never going to get to Chicago. We can't sell a car without tires.
0: Well, let's just go back to the motel. I need time to think.
1: Oh, four tires. All four.

0: Oh, this is real good, Mrs. Gilbert.
1: Well, there's plenty more pancakes.
2: We always make extra.
3: Apple pancakes, my favorite.
2: Well, eat lots. It'll make up for the times you haven't eaten. And the way you're downing those pancakes, you haven't eaten for a long time.
1: Dragonfly.
2: Oh, I just meant that...
1: Why don't you just finish up and get some clean linens for number 8, huh?
2: I'm already finished.
1: Then get the linens.
2: Sure, Mom. Big Jim said he was going to drop by. Can you save some pancakes for him?
1: Sure can.
2: Excuse me.
1: More coffee, girls?
4: No, thanks.
3: I don't think so.
1: How about some more pancakes?
3: I'm not very hungry.
1: Madge, now don't mind Dragonfly. Sometimes he speaks before he thinks.
3: Oh, that's all right, Mrs. Gilbert. I was just...
1: You don't have to say anything. You just know you girls are welcome here. No questions asked,
4: We're not trying to hide anything. We just didn't have much money when we started out and...
1: Just tell me one thing.
4: Sure.
1: Do you really have a place to go in Chicago?
3: Yes, ma'am, we do. As soon as we sell our car and get the bus tickets, my Aunt Constance will be there to pick us up.
1: Of course.
4: We really are expected, Mrs. Gilbert.
1: Well, I'd better put these pancakes in the oven to keep warm. I know Big Jim will be wanting some.
4: Who's Big Jim?
1: Oh, he's one of the boys who prowls around with Dragonfly. You'll meet him.
4: Oh, do you think he might want to buy a car?
1: I don't know, but if not, I'm sure he might know someone.
5: Anybody home?
1: Come on in.
5: Is that apple pancakes I'm smelling?
1: That's what you're smelling. Come on, pull up a chair.
5: Oh, thanks.
1: Big Jim, I'd like you to meet Madge Nicholas and Donna Simpson. This is Big Jim.
5: Hi, Madge. Donna.
6: Hello.
7: Nice to meet you.
1: They're just in town for the day. They're looking for someone to buy their car so they can head out to Chicago.
5: Oh? Well, what kind of car is it?
7: 1946 Ford. Gray. Real good condition.
5: That's funny.
1: What?
5: I was taking the shortcut here and I saw a car in the woods. A gray Ford without any tires.
7: That's the car.
1: Without tires?
3: Well, it had tires, but we went out to it this morning.
7: To drive it around to the motel, and the tires had been stolen. But we still figured we could sell the car. I mean, everything else works.
1: Well, why didn't you say something? We'll call the sheriff.
3: No.
7: We don't really care if the tires were stolen. I mean, we just need enough money to get to Chicago.
5: But if somebody stole your tires, it should be reported.
3: I said no.
7: Maggie.
1: Big Jim, why don't you go find Dragonfly? He might want some pancakes, too.
5: Huh?
1: He's in number 8.
5: Oh, sure. I'll see you ladies later.
1: Bye-bye.
5: Did you say number 8?
1: Yes.
5: Be back.
1: All right. Now, I think I'll sit down. I like sitting down when I have something important to say.
3: Mrs. Gilbert?
1: No. Now, you let me do the talking. Now, I want to know the truth, starting from the very beginning.
7: Oh, there's nothing to tell.
1: Well, in that case, I can ring the sheriff now and we can report what we know.
6: No, wait. Please, don't call the sheriff. Please.
1: All right. I won't just yet. But you've got to tell me the truth. All of it.

0: Wonder who would have done a thing like that?
1: Somebody who wanted to make extra money selling tires.
0: But why didn't he steal a whole car?
1: Because he couldn't get in. See? Doors are locked.
0: Pennsylvania.
1: Huh?
0: Pennsylvania. The license plate says Pennsylvania. That's where those girls are from. That's funny.
1: What?
0: They told my mother they were from Chicago and they had been away.
1: Well, how did they know to come to the motel? The closed for vacation sign is still up.
0: Let's just say they ignored the sign.
1: Well, what do you mean?
0: I mean, they're not paying guests, but they're nice people. You know what I think?
1: What?
0: I think they're running away from home.
1: Why didn't you call the sheriff?
0: Mom didn't want to, at least not right away. I think she wants to help them, and we can't help them if we scare them away.
1: I've got a feeling if someone hadn't stolen their tires, they would have been long gone.
0: You think so?
1: Sure. You should have seen the look on Madge's face when I said we should call the sheriff. I never seen anybody look so scared.
0: And maybe they are runaways.
1: Maybe.
0: But why?
1: Hard to say. Kids run away for lots of reasons. Mostly because they don't think their folks care.
0: That's probably it.
1: Boy, every day I thank the Lord for my parents. They're the best.
0: Mine too. You know what?
1: What?
0: I got a feeling this lost vacation is something the Lord planned for us. I mean, we wouldn't have been here to meet Donna and Madge. And I bet the Lord wanted us here, just for that.
1: I think you're thinking on the right track, Dragonfly.
0: Yeah, I bet that's why my mom and I aren't in North Carolina.
1: You know, I'm getting hungry for those apple pancakes. We've been gone all about an hour. You think that was time enough?
0: She can always tell us to leave again. Come on, let's go. You don't have any extra tires for that car, do you?
1: Uh-uh. But this town's small. No reason why we can't find the thief in a day or two. Especially...

0: Sheriff, I found them, honest.
1: Hey, you were giving Harlan quite a deal. You, wanted to sell them pretty fast.
0: Well, I figured Harlan could use them. I mean, resell them.
1: When'd you find them?
0: Yesterday, my lucky day.
1: Where?
0: Oh, miles from here, sir. But they were just lying in the middle of nowhere.
1: I see.
0: I'm sorry if Mr. Harlan thinks I stole them. I didn't. They were just there as if God had planned it, especially for me.
1: Now, you be real careful how you use God in your stories. Those tires are pretty new for them to be just lying in the middle of nowhere.
0: Yeah, I was surprised as you, sir.
1: Well, what do you say to this, Shorty? I'll keep these tires for 10 days or so just to check out your story. Then, if what you say is true, you can have them back. How's that sound?
0: Boy, that's the last time I'm ever going to give Mr. Harlan a good deal again.
1: You didn't answer my question.
0: They're my tires.
1: I'm not arguing with you, son. I'm just telling you, we'll check it out. You weren't planning on going anywhere the next couple of days. Now, excuse me. Sheriff here. Yes? Yes, I know, Eddie, I know. A gray 46 Ford. Nothing's passed through here. Nothing. Yeah. Now, I'm going to inform everybody around here. Yes. Goodbye. Now, as I was saying, you weren't planning on... Now, what are you looking so strange for? Have you seen that gray 46 Ford? Shorty, you gonna answer me? Shorty?
2: Whether Debbie and Maggie want it or not, the sheriff will be entering the picture mighty soon. And what happens then? Well, we'll have to wait until our next time together to find out. I sure hope you're going to be with me, because I know you're going to enjoy the outcome of this Paul Hutchins story. So until then, the Lord bless, and I'll keep on praying for you.

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2: Hey there, it's Zach. Let's take a walk beyond Gilead.
3: I love you.
4: Oh, I love you too.
5: I love French toast.
6: What was that?
5: Nothing.
6: French toast.
5: And Carrie's great too. We really like her.
3: Almost as much as I love you.
7: Sounds like bunk.
8: Tom,

0: Hey, thanks for bringing Luke home, Caleb.
1: Yeah, sure.
0: Oh, it's really good to see him. And it was nice to meet you, Carrie.
2: Thank you, Mr. Taylor. I'm pleased to meet you, too.
0: Oh, I'm glad you can make it to Coleraine this weekend. It's beautiful weather.
2: It is. Coleraine is really pretty in the fall.
3: I'm glad we had a 3-day weekend so we could really enjoy it.
0: Yeah. What was that? Some in-service or something?
4: It's a campus holiday.
3: Works for me.
4: I agree. we should probably get going, but we'll call you to work out of time to head back Sunday, Luke. Sound good?
1: Sure. Thanks again, Caleb.
4: Yeah, no problem. We'll talk to you later.
2: Mr. Taylor's really nice.
4: Yeah, he is. He's really great to work for, too.
2: Do you have an apron and everything?
4: Yes, I do.
2: With your name on it?
4: Name tag.
2: I need a picture for my scrapbook. Oh. I bet you look so cute.
4: Cute? Carrie. You know, there's something I've wanted to say.
5: Caleb!
2: Yes?
5: Hey, Caleb Richter, is that you?
4: Mr. Morrison, yes, it's nice to see you. Mr. Morrison, this is Carrie Piper, my girlfriend.
5: Mm-hmm. Carrie, very nice to meet you.
2: You too, Mr. Morrison. I've heard lots of wonderful things about you and your family.
5: Oh, that's nice to hear. Now, why don't you come by and meet them tomorrow? Yeah, we're having a barbecue, and Caleb, your father and Maya are coming. I don't know about your mother or Tiffany, but you two are both welcome to come.
4: That sounds like a great idea. Of course, I'll have to talk to everyone and find out if Mom has something planned for Carrie and me, but I think it'd be cool. Can we let you know tomorrow?
5: Oh, just come on over whenever. It's an open invitation. I've got to run now, but I hope we get to see you tomorrow.
2: Right? Bye.
5: Bye-bye.
2: What a nice man. Now, about that picture.
4: Oh, I had hoped you'd forgotten about that.
2: No way.
6: Oh, Mrs. Brodsky, may I help you with those groceries?
7: That would be wonderful, Tiffany. I have so much here, but I wanted to make all of Randy's favorites and, of course, some special treats for you too, dear.
6: Oh, thank you. You don't need to do that, though.
7: Of course we do. We love having you here.
6: I love being here. It's so nice here.
7: Oh, I know, dear. It's a difficult time. I'm just glad that we can be here for you. And so is Randy. He's so thrilled that you'll be here to meet him.
6: He is? Really?
7: Yes, of course. Oh. Now, you did bring some things so you can stay this weekend, didn't you?
6: Yes.
7: Good. Why don't you grab your things and put them upstairs? You know where. I'll finish up here.
6: All right. Randy! Oh, Randy! Oh, I've missed you so much.
8: I've missed you too, babe. I love you. Have I told you that? I love you.
6: Oh, I love you too. I haven't been able to think about anything but you. Oh, it's been forever since you left.
9: Tiffany, my dear, if you don't mind, why, I think Randy's mother would like a hug.
6: Oh, I'm so sorry. I forgot. It's been so long and I...
7: Nonsense, sweetie. Don't you worry a bit about it. Now come here, son, and give your mother a hug. Have you been eating? You've lost weight. Oh, never mind. We'll fatten you up this weekend.
8: Mom, seriously. But I am sort of hungry. When's dinner?
7: Well, I just got home with the groceries, so you have at least an hour, maybe two.
8: Excellent. Come on, Tiffany. I brought some books home from school I want to show you. You'll love them. Almost as much as I love you.
9: Oh, he's got it bad.
7: Mm-hmm.
4: So, how's it been, really?
10: It's been weird. I mean, weirder than normal.
4: Yeah.
2: I'm sure it's hard.
10: Dad doesn't know what to do half the time, and Mom, I don't know. Sometimes it's like she wants us to forget the whole thing happened, and sometimes it's almost like she wants us to talk about it.
4: Mm.
10: I mean, she still has to testify and everything, so it's not like it's over, but, I mean, her dad, our Grandpa Ferris, died.
4: Yeah.
10: And she's hardly said anything about that.
4: Really?
10: Yeah. Dad and I just tiptoe around her. And then there's the whole Tiffany thing.
2: Yeah, where is Tiffany? I didn't think she was away at school.
10: Nope, she's at the Broskys' house.
4: This late?
10: I think, well, she left with a big bag, and I don't know if she'll be back or not.
4: Like she moved out?
10: Oh, no. She'll probably be home Monday after Randy leaves. He's home from college this weekend.
2: So she's staying there?
10: I think so. I mean, that's what she said.
4: It's not cool. Does she do that a lot?
10: I don't know. It's hard to tell because I never know when she's here and when she's not. It's so weird.
4: Yeah, I guess so.
10: I'm sorry. I'm wiped out. I'm gonna have to hit the hay.
2: That's all right, Maya. You've had a lot going on. And that's my cue.
10: What?
4: Oh, it's time for me to drop Carrie off at the bed and breakfast.
10: Oh, you don't have to leave just because I'm going to bed.
2: It's all right, Maya. I'm wiped out, too. And it sounds like we're going to have a big day tomorrow.
10: Oh, yeah, the picnic and everything.
4: Yeah.
10: Well, I guess I'll see you tomorrow morning, then.
4: Night. All right, let's get you to the bed and breakfast so you can get some rest.
2: Thank you, Caleb.
9: So, how late were you kids up last night?
8: Oh, I think Tiffany conked out around 3:30 or so. She missed the end of the movie.
6: I told you not to start that last movie. I was so wiped out, I can barely remember the ending to the movie before that.
7: Randy, that's an awful way to treat a guest.
8: What guest? Tiffany? She's not a guest, she's my girlfriend.
7: Regardless, Randy, it's awful to keep the poor girl awake all night.
8: Oh, couldn't help it, Mom. I haven't seen her in weeks. I have to enjoy every single minute. I'm madly, deeply, desperately in love with this girl.
6: Oh, Randy, I feel the same way. I don't want to miss a single minute either.
9: Ah, young love. I remember it well. So, what are your plans for today?
6: Oh, I left one of my bags at home. I should probably go back and get it.
7: Oh?
6: Yeah, just some things I wanted to share with Randy. I can't believe I left it. I can tell you right where it's sitting, too.
7: Tiffany, is it really that important? Because if it's not, maybe it's best just to leave it alone. Give yourself a break from all of the chaos you've been dealing with. Now, there's nothing saying you'll have to see your family this weekend at all. Well, unless it's something that you really want to do.
6: I don't know what I want to do. It's all so crazy there these days. Doesn't even feel like home.
8: We've talked about this before, Tiffany. You're 18. You should just move out.
6: Randy.
8: No, seriously, it's time for you to think about this. Your house isn't a safe environment for you.
6: What?
9: You need a good, solid place to explore who you are and define yourself.
7: Oh, yes.
9: You won't get that when you're constantly being harassed to follow rules and regulations.
7: Mm-hmm.
9: How can you fly free and grow when you're constantly being hampered?
6: Yes, maybe. You might be right.
8: Besides that, you could move in here and then I could have someone keeping an eye on you all the time.
6: Oh,
7: of course.
6: Oh, Randy, I love you so much.

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2: So, how'd you sleep?
3: Great. It was really comfortable with the bed and breakfast.
2: Good. You pulled too many all-nighters lately.
3: You worry about me too much.
2: It's not worry. It's...
3: I know. And I appreciate it, Caleb. Now, can you tell me why we didn't eat at the bed and breakfast?
2: Because it's not nearly as amazing as a Sunrise Grill breakfast. You need to experience all that the lovely town of Coleraine has to offer.
3: I'm really enjoying Coleraine, Caleb. That's a wonderful little town.
2: Yeah. Carrie, I know this is really strange for you, being here when my family's so, well, messed up. I'm really sorry.
3: We've talked about this, Caleb. Yeah. There's nothing for you to be sorry about. This isn't anything you could have changed, or...
2: Well, but this isn't exactly what you're used to for family life.
3: None of this is what I'm used to, Caleb. Having you in my life, it's all new. So there's no used to. But it's not bad. It's just what is. I'm very happy with that.
2: Carrie, I... Well, there's something I've been wanting to say, and I wanted to wait for the right time.
3: Yes, Caleb?
2: Carrie,
4: Okay, I got two French toasts here.
2: I love French toast.
3: Yes, French toast.
4: Anything else I can get you, honey?
2: Another perfect moment, maybe?
4: What was that?
2: Nothing. We're fine, thanks. Carrie, I... You've got to be kidding me. Hello? Oh, hi, Tiffany. You've got great timing, you know that? No, I'm not at home right now. I'll be there in a little while, though. Okay, I'll plan to be there then. See ya.
3: How's Tiffany?
2: Fine. She's gonna be at the house in a little while and wanted to know if I would be there.
3: Oh, well, that's good. At least you'll get to see her.
2: Yeah.
3: Hey, Caleb?
2: Yeah?
3: You were right. This French toast is fantastic.
2: Yeah, amazing.
3: Are you all right?
2: What? Oh, yeah, I'm fine.
3: What were you going to say earlier?
2: We'll get back to that later. Now we had better finish up this fantastic French toast and get to the house. Tiffany's gonna be there soon.
3: All right.
2: So, what's happening with Tiffany? Why is she spending so much time at the Brodsky's?
5: She's obviously acting out, Caleb. All kids do it. You did. Do you remember?
6: Monica.
2: Yes, Mother. I know the mistakes I made.
5: I apologize, Carrie, for the rudeness of my son.
2: Mom.
3: Mrs. Richter, there's no need to apologize. I understand. This is a very difficult time for all of you. And I've been praying for you.
7: Oh, Carrie, thank you.
6: That's very appreciated, Carrie. The prayers definitely help us keep things together.
5: I don't think so. We keep ourselves together, and we certainly don't need prayers from people we hardly know.
6: Mother.
8: Monica?
3: I'm sorry, Mrs. Richter. I didn't mean to upset anyone. I just...
7: Oh, Carrie.
9: Oh, isn't this pretty? Glad to see nothing's changed, even with Caleb home. Hi, Carrie. How are you?
3: I think I need a few minutes. Excuse me.
2: Carrie.
3: No, Caleb. I'm just going out for some fresh air. You stay here. I'm just going to take a little walk. I'll be fine.
9: Wow. What'd I say?
6: No, it wasn't you, Tiffany.
2: Mother, I cannot believe you just said that to Carrie.
9: Oh, really? What'd she say?
5: Never mind. Tiffany, it's good that you're here. I'm going to get my hair cut later, and I've made an appointment for you, too.
9: No, thanks.
5: What?
9: No. I'm just here to pick up a bag I left, and then I'm so out of here.
5: Tiffany Richter, don't you think that this has gone on long enough?
9: What?
5: This phase!
9: It's not a phase, Mom. I'm going to get my bag.
6: Monica, Let's remember that we love Tiffany and we want her...
5: Oh, Tom, you're the last person I need parenting tips from.
2: Mom, I think Tiffany's serious.
9: Of course I'm serious. I love Randy and he loves me and I'm moving out.
5: Oh, come now. You don't know what love is.
9: Well, it is not what we have in this house. That's for sure.
2: Carrie, I just want to say again that...
3: Stop apologizing. It's not your fault. I'm all right. I was just surprised, that's all.
2: Yeah.
3: I've never had someone be angry with me for praying for them.
7: Welcome to our family.
3: If anything, I feel bad for what happened. I should have stayed out of the middle of it.
2: Oh.
3: I actually feel the worst for Tiffany.
2: Yeah, me too.
7: What? Why? I mean, I know you shouldn't move out and what she's doing is wrong, but... If she's really in love and happy, why do you feel bad for her?
2: Well, I think I actually agree with Mom on this one. Tiffany doesn't know what love is, and that happiness she's feeling isn't going to last. She's searching Maya, and her need isn't going to be filled by Randy or the Brodskys. She needs God to fill the emptiness in her life.
7: Yeah.
2: We should be praying for her.
7: Yeah. Well, at least with Tiffany gone, Carrie can stay at the house. More time together for you guys.
3: Oh no, I don't think so.
7: What? Why not?
2: It's not a good idea.
7: Why? I mean, you two aren't... You're not doing stuff you shouldn't be.
2: No, we're not.
7: So what's the big deal?
2: Well, you know in the Bible it says to avoid even the appearance of evil?
7: Really?
2: Yeah, it's in the New Testament. I don't want anyone to even think that Carrie and I are doing anything we shouldn't be doing. I don't want to ruin Carrie's reputation, or her witness, or mine for that matter, and that's really important to us.
7: Okay, I guess I can see that, but, I mean, if you're at the house with other people and everything...
3: It's bigger than that, Maya. We don't want to tempt each other either. And staying in the same house, in the same place, that'd be a temptation for both of us. We want to spend all our time together, but we know it's not good for either of us.
2: Yeah. We've talked about this a lot, Maya, and it's like... Well, like you're standing near the edge of a cliff and you don't want to go over it.
7: Okay.
2: Okay, so if you don't want to go over the side, do you dance around the edge or do you stay as far away from it as you can?
7: Stay away.
2: Right, it's the same thing with temptation. When you don't want to fall off the edge, why would you come right up to it and dance around and chance falling? Carrie and I don't want to take that chance, so we won't put ourselves in that situation. It's not easy sometimes, but it's what we need to do.
7: Wow, I never thought of it like that.
2: To be honest, I didn't either until I met Carrie. But we've both got some really good friends at college who have helped us to think this through. This is important, really important, and I don't want to mess it up.
3: Me neither.
8: Well, I'm bigger than you, so don't count me out yet. Come on, Tim. You can help me out.
10: Yeah!

0: so I can find out more about this story.
1: You know, Tom, Caleb's really grown into an amazing young man. You have a lot to be proud of there.
2: I know. And it's all God's grace. Oh, so many years I messed it all up. I thank God every day that Caleb and Maya have him in their lives. And Carrie's great, too. We really like her.
1: Oh, that is fantastic. And listen, Tom, I want you to know that we're praying for Tiffany and Monica. And, well, all of you.
2: Thank you, John.
1: Right.
0: So, tell me more about this day at the cafeteria. Why didn't you ever say anything?
3: I don't know. I didn't think about it.
0: Well, I am intrigued.
3: There's really nothing to tell. You came in with Jason and a couple other guys, and I thought you were cute.
0: Really? Cute?
3: Yeah, cute. What about you?
0: What?
3: Why don't you tell me about the first time you saw me?
0: Oh, I have a better idea.
3: Oh?
0: Yeah. Why don't I take this time to tell you what I've been trying to say all weekend?
3: That you love French toast?
0: No, I don't.
3: You don't what?
0: No, I don't love French toast.
3: Oh, but you said today...
0: No, I love Sunrise Grill's French toast, and that's different.
3: Oh, I see. That is different.
0: It is. And you know what else?
3: What?
0: I love you, Carrie.
3: What?
0: I love you. I'm in love with you. I love being with you. I love you.
3: You do?
0: Even more than Sunrise Grill's French toast.
3: Wow, that is serious.
0: Mm-hmm.
3: Then it's a very good thing that I love you too, Caleb Richter. Can't imagine spending time with anyone else and loving it so much. And Caleb?
0: Yeah?
3: I love Coleraine too. This is a great place and the people are wonderful. It would be really easy to...
0: To what?
3: Well, to stay here for longer than just a weekend.
0: I think I might like spending more time with you here, too.
4: Hey, that shirt over there, I need that.
5: This one? It's one of my favorites.
4: It is?
5: Yeah.
4: Why don't you keep it while I'm gone, then? Something to remember me by.
5: Do you have to go?
4: Tiffany, you know I do. Next year, I'll be here after we get the transition made, but for now, I've got to go away.
5: Why don't I go with you? I could help you study or cook for you and...
4: Tiffany, you can't. You have to stay here.
5: I wish I could get away from coloring completely. I hate it here. I'd be happy if I never saw my parents again.
4: Tiffany.
5: I'm serious. They don't support anything I do or us. And everything's all about what people think.
4: Which is really funny if you think about it.
5: What do you mean?
4: I mean, your mom's all about what everyone thinks and who's been all over the news lately.
5: You're so right. She is such a hypocrite. Oh, I wish I didn't have to stay here. I hate Coleraine.
4: I know, hon, I know.
6: Here's the veggie tray Mom was talking about.
7: And I've got the lemonade. Let's go.
6: Okay. Hey, Maya, what's up with Caleb and Carrie?
7: What do you mean?
6: Are they serious?
7: Yeah, I think so. I like her a lot.
6: She does seem really nice. Do you think they're going to get married?
7: Married? I don't know. That's up to God, but it would be pretty cool.
8: Hey, Maya, when you're done over there, want to shoot some hoops?
6: Oh, Mike.
7: Sure.
9: You can ask any expert and they'll tell you that relationships aren't easy. It's just true. In today's episode, we saw a contrast between two kinds of relationships. On the one hand, we have this relationship between Caleb and Carrie. It was centered on God and focused on staying pure. While on the other hand, between Tiffany and Randy, their relationship seemed more focused on their own selfish desires. Though each relationship had some positive points that included loving feelings for one another, it seemed like the one based on God might last a little bit longer. It wouldn't surprise

0: as me if that was the case. Caleb and Carrie seemed to have things fairly well figured out when it came to staying pure before God. They were doing like what Jesus said in Matthew 22:39 when he told us to love our neighbor as we love ourselves. If we love our neighbor, and a neighbor is really anyone we find in our life, it means that we honor and respect them. By honoring and respecting those that we are in relationship to, we create healthy, long-lasting relationships, even if we break up or move away. Now, I don't know about you, but I want healthy, God-centered relationships. Well, Beyond Gilead is based on characters and situations in Down Gilead Lane and is a production of Keys for Kids Ministries, a listener-supported ministry. Today's episode, Respect the French Toast, was written by Lori Twitchell and directed by Steve O'Dell. Our recording engineer was Roy Wallace, and post-production was done by Cal Olson, with additional recording by Austin Rusthofer. Music provided by John Campbell. Our executive producer was Terry Ritchie, and I'm Zach. We'll see you again right back here next time, Beyond Gilead.
1: I wish Dad was still alive. I miss him so much, and we would still have our old house and our old school.
0: It must be so difficult to go through those changes, but remember, God is with you through it all. It's a great day here at Keys for Kids, and my name is Zach. Thanks for tuning in. Have you ever watched a crew of workers tearing up a road? They're breaking it up so they can build a better street or lay down new pipes and cables that the community needs. Sometimes our lives are a little like that too. God allows tough things to happen to help grow our faith in Him. James, the brother of Jesus, wrote this, "When your faith is tested, your endurance has a chance to grow." And that's exactly what our story is all about today. It's entitled, Under Construction. "Why are we stopping?" Lucas asked as they came to a stop behind a line of cars. "Oh no," said Lucas. "We'll be late. It's bad enough being new at school, but being late and having everyone stare at me will be worse." "I'm afraid I'll be late for my job interview too," Mom said, tapping her phone. "But there's nothing we can do about it. I'll give them a call so they know." "I wish Dad was still alive," Olivia said once Mom had finished her call. "Then we'd still be living in our old house and going to our old school with all our old friends, and you wouldn't have to look for work." "I wish that too," said Mom. "But Jesus promises to be with us through these difficult changes, and we need to trust Him." Just then, the line of cars began moving, and they followed the car in front of them onto a bumpy gravel path. They passed workers using loud jackhammers and a huge machine digging up large chunks of asphalt. "Why do they have to wreck a perfectly good road?" Olivia asked. "It reminds me of our family," Lucas said glumly. "Everything's broken and torn up." "It does feel like that," said Mom. "But think about this. The people in charge at City Hall have plans for this road. They're allowing it to be broken up and worked on because they know that after the construction is finished, it will be better. And Jesus has plans for our lives. He's leading us through a very difficult time, but it's often during times of sorrow and hardship that we get to know Him better and become more like Him." "But I don't see why He'd take Dad from us," Olivia said sadly. "I don't either," said Mom. "But I do know that He understands what we're going through because He experienced suffering and death when He came to save us. He's always with us, and we can trust Him to help us rebuild our lives." She smiled in the rearview mirror. "Will you trust Him with me?" Olivia and Lucas looked back at her and nodded. Well, how about you? Is it hard to believe anything good can come from the disappointment or pain that you're going through? Road construction makes a better road. Remodeling results in a better building. And trusting Jesus in difficult times leads to a stronger faith. Remember that He's always with you and will use hard times in your life to make you stronger, wiser, more patient, and more compassionate, more like Him. Our key verse is James 1:3.
2: You know that when your faith is tested, your endurance has a chance to grow.
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3: Hey, Zach. When we sin and ask Jesus for forgiveness and then sin again, does Jesus still forgive us?
0: Hi, Anatalia. Jesus loves us very much, and he understands that we make mistakes. When we sin and ask Jesus for forgiveness, he promises to forgive us. Remember, Jesus knows our hearts. He understands when we're truly sorry. So even if we make the same mistake again, he's still ready to forgive us because his love and grace are endless. However, it's important to remember that Jesus wants us to try our best to turn away from sin. He helps us grow and change through the Holy Spirit. I'm Zach. 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
11: Watch out for the pothole!
12: I can't get around it!
7: They are headed to a weekend of camping and hiking with all of Miss Harbor's class. But on the way, they have a delivery to make. A very large and heavy delivery.
11: The desk gonna be okay?
12: The desk is gonna be fine. The truck can't take much more of this.
11: So why did they have you make such a big desk?
12: I have no idea. I just got a letter and a check for about half the price. They'd seen one like it somewhere and they wanted one just like it, but twice the size.
11: And painted white.
12: I never heard of this guy. I don't know why he'd want such a big desk, and I don't know why he'd want it painted white. All I have is an address in the village of Pleasant Valley.
11: Pleasant Valley. That's nice. I don't know what it is about that name, but I think it's gonna be real nice. Not exciting or anything, but nice. Kinda,
12: Pleasant?
11: Pleasant. That's it.
12: Maybe you should walk back.
11: Hey, look, Pleasant Valley, 5 miles.
12: Finally.
11: Hey, look down there. Wow, that's
12: beautiful.
11: Look at that church. Wow, it's perfect. It looks like it's out of a painting.
12: I bet that's the church Pastor Flint told me about. I told him we were headed to Pleasant Valley, and he said the best, most dynamic church he'd ever been to was here. That is quite a sight.
11: I don't care what anyone thinks. I bet it's real nice to live in Pleasant Valley. I bet they all go for lovely walks and buy enjoyable food at the Happy Store. What?
12: It's a long walk back.
11: Pothole?
12: Hang on!
7: Well, when they got down to the village of Pleasant Valley, they found it to be not quite as, well, pleasant as they thought it would be.
12: Excuse me, could you tell me how to get to
8: 2407 Maple Grove.
10: 2407, that's the big white church.
11: The one we saw from the road up there?
10: That's the one.
8: You're bleeding. Are you okay?
10: Oh, I'll be fine. I cut myself sawing wood. I just need to get over to the lighthouse. It'll fix me right up. Now, what do you want to go to the big white church for?
11: You really call it the big white church?
10: It's what the churchies call it themselves. They like it.
8: I have a big desk to deliver. I guess to the big white church.
10: Well, I hope you've already been paid.
8: Well, yes, mostly. Why?
10: Because everyone who deals with the churchies has been stiffed at one time or another.
8: The churchies?
10: Yeah, it's what we call them. They wear these white robes and almost talk in another language. They're just so...
13: weird?
10: Yeah,
13: they're weird.
10: Yeah. You'd be more likely to get paid if you were delivering to Dodgy Street.
13: That's the truth. They certainly don't care how pure you've been.
10: No, they do not.
11: What's Dodgy Street?
13: Oh, it's just the part of town where the unsavory types gather.
10: Unsavory? How very genteel of you. It's where the liars and thieves spend their time. You don't want to find yourselves there in the dark, or any time.
8: Can you tell me how to get to the church? We need to be there by 9 o'clock. The letter says that they only take deliveries at 9. I thought it was some kind of business.
13: We told you they're weird.
10: Okay. You just go down the street there a bit.
14: So Papa Chuck, CJ, and the Big White Desk all headed to the Big White Church in the middle of town.
11: Those guys sure didn't seem to think much of Pastor Flint's favorite church.
8: Well, that's for sure. Maybe it's just them. The whole town can't think that way about the church.
11: What is that?
8: Wow. That's a big wall.
11: This is the entrance to the church? It looks like a castle wall. A real white, tall castle wall.
8: Well, let's go. See if they're home.
15: Hey there, how's it going?
8: Hey yourself. You got a delivery too?
15: Oh yeah. Got payment up front this time. You?
8: Just half.
15: Oh. Well, you may get lucky. Delivered here before?
8: No.
15: Well, the churchies, they're nuts. It's already past 9 o'clock. We're late. Can you give me a hand here?
8: Sure.
15: I was talking to some of the boys at the cafe, got to telling stories. We started cracking jokes and laughing, and I lost all track of time.
11: What'd you make there?
15: Oh, this is a bit of irony. They asked me to make them a 12-foot-long welcome visitor sign.
8: Why is it a bit of irony?
14: As they stood looking at the huge, white, well, drawbridge-sized gate, they heard someone rattling around on the other side attempting to open a normal-sized door within the huge gate. The top half of that door swung open, and a wolf wearing a white robe poked his head out to see who had knocked.
16: Announce thyself.
15: It's old Tom. I have the welcome sign.
16: Thy tardiness is extreme.
15: Oh, I know I'm late, but I was having a sweet session of prayer, and I lost track of time.
11: But you just said...
15: Hey, son, how about you stay quiet there and help me with the back end of this sign?
16: Very well. While the door's ajar, pass it through.
15: Oh, good. In fact, I'll just carry it in for you.
16: Thou will remain where thou art.
15: I'm just messing with you. Here it comes.
16: Got it?
17: Got it, sir.
18: Got it, sir.
16: Close the door.
17: Door closed.
15: Nice doing business with you. Good luck there.
8: Yeah, thanks.
16: Announce thyself.
8: I have a delivery. A desk?
16: Dost thou?
8: If you just open the gate or drawbridge or whatever you call it, I'll drive it in.
16: Thou wilt not drive it in.
8: The desk is too big to get in through the door. You need to open the gate.
16: This gate has not been open for...
18: Oh, no less than 100 years, Brother James.
16: Lo, these 100 years.
8: Look, I have a letter here. Someone has ordered this desk.
16: Perchance the pastor. Indeed, 'tis him.
8: Well, then, let me talk it over with him so we can get this delivered, so I can get the rest of my payment.
16: None but the brethren of our church are those desiring to join us. Past these gates.
8: Why would anyone want to? I was asked to build a desk. I did.
12: I was asked to deliver the desk. I have. Now I need you to take it and pay me for my work.
16: Driving it in wouldst be the best course of action.
12: I would have to agree.
16: However, it is plain to see that thou art neither humble enough nor pure enough to enter yourself.
12: I can't come into your church because I'm not pure enough?
16: It is plain for all to see.
12: Unbelievable!
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12: I failed your purity test?
16: You cannot come in. You can leave your delivery, and we'll bring it in after you have left. I will alert the pastor that his desk is here, and you can come back in an hour to receive the rest of your payment. If the work is up to his standards.
12: This is nuts. I'm not leaving the desk. I'll bring it back in 1 hour. Tell your pastor that I expect the rest of the payment. Then he can have the desk. What kind of church is this?
14: So Papa Chuck and CJ went back into the village to get a bite to eat and waited out in the village square.
2: Everybody thinks this church is nutty.
12: I don't get it. Pastor Flint would never go to a church like that.
22: Fresh bread! Hot out of the oven!
11: Oh, hey, I want some bread.
12: Good idea! Here's some money. I'll go get us some milk and some cheese. Be right back.
2: Over here! I'd like a loaf of bread!
16: Good for you, my boy. 30 cents, please.
2: Here you go.
16: Oh, boy. Here come the churchies. Enjoy the bread, son.
22: Fresh bread! Hot out of the oven! Fresh bread!
14: As CJ was sitting on a bench waiting for Papa Chuck and digging into the bread, he saw a group of strange animals coming into the village square.
2: So these must be the churchies.
14: They were wearing snowy white robes, sandals, and each one of them had a big white bag hanging over their shoulder. CJ watched the churchies move around the village square, attempting to talk to folks. Without exception, the villagers ignored them, acted like they were invisible, or worse, they treated them rudely and with contempt.
23: Get out of the way, churchy. Some of us have to make a living.
14: The churchies took it all in stride, as if they'd expected to be treated this way from the beginning. They just spread out and tried to begin conversations with others. Then three of them came up to talk to CJ.
24: Forsooth, noble lad.
25: Oh, hey. I am St. Marian. This is St. Manuel and St. Bernard.
26: Oh, hi. Nice to meet you.
24: Alas! We do not shaketh hands.
25: Oh, sorry. Why not? Tis our aim and privilege to pursue purity of every sort.
26: Oh, I just washed.
24: Dost thou knowest the Redeemer and the Lamb?
26: The who? Lamb?
24: The bright and morning star.
26: I have no idea what you're talking about.
25: The great cornerstone on whom all eternity is built.
26: Jesus? Are you asking me if I know Jesus?
24: Tis my query indeed, for without him thou art condemned to both fire and brimstone, for thy sins are an abomination that riseth to the heavens.
26: Why are you talking that way?
25: Tis the speech of the saints of the Big White Church.
26: You call it the Big White Church? I thought that's just what the villagers called it because they were making fun.
24: Anon, it has been called the Big White Church for generations. It is a symbol of purity and godliness to all the village.
26: Do you really live in there?
25: Tis been my solace and my home for all of my 17 years.
24: Boy, knowest thou the Redeemer?
26: Knowest thou the Redeemer? Oh, yeah, I'm a Christian.
24: He's a Christian, St. Bernard.
25: Already a Christian.
24: Oh, look yonder, good saints. I perceive two other targets. This one, though rough and impure, is a believer. Let us move on to these others.
25: Saint Bernard, I will tarry here for a while yet.
0: Are you comfortable with our leaving you here alone?
25: Indeed, Saint Manuel.
0: Very well, then. Good day, boy. And I leave you with a blessing.
26: Thanks. My name is CJ.
24: We will meet us thou at the church entrance when the bell tolls.
25: When the bell tolls. Saint Manuel's blessings are greatly to be desired.
26: That's very nice of him.
25: I can barely take it all in.
26: Take what in?
25: That I'm actually out here, in the village, free to proclaim the truth. I have waited a long time to begin my ministry of the lost.
26: Watch out!
25: Whoa!
26: You almost stepped right in the mud.
25: Thank you, CJ. Why do they allow this road to be so muddy and foul?
26: I don't know. Guess it rained last night. It's just a road. Roads are muddy and foul.
25: Even as a believer, dost thou knowest the depth of thy iniquities?
26: I'm having a hard time understanding you. Could you just talk normally?
25: 'Tis the speech of our tradition.
26: Well, maybe you should talk like that to each other, but no one outside of your church has any idea what you're talking about.
25: I have thought of that very thing myself.
26: Have a seat. It's a big bench.
25: Oh, I think that might be too familiar.
26: I don't know what that means, but it would be more comfortable and more friendly.
25: Well, perhaps for just a moment.
26: Oh, nuts! Don't you mean, oh, nuts, Eth?
25: I am so sorry for my display of anger. I have always struggled with my temper.
26: Don't worry about it. Just shows you're normal.
25: St. Teresa says my temper and independence will be the cause of my ruination.
26: Ruination? That's bad. Of course, it would have to be bad.
25: Oh, 'tis bad. Here, hold my bag for a minute.
26: What do you have in this thing? You just happen to have a needle and thread with you?
25: Our robes are very important. They're an outward sign of our devotion, of our accomplishments in the kingdom of God, and of our purity. It is our purity that attracts the lost.
26: Oh, I really haven't seen that yet. What do you have on?
25: Avert thine eyes!
26: You're wearing overalls under your white robe?
25: You must tell this to no one. I was working in the garden, and the next thing I knew, it was time to go and bear witness. I didn't have time to change. I try so hard.
26: Don't worry. Not sure who I'd tell anyway. So, how often do you come out?
25: If we remain pure and stay current in our studies and accomplishments, just twice a year to bear witness.
26: Twice a year? You come out only twice a year to invite visitors?
25: Nay, verily. You're not just inviting visitors. I am questing to spread the good yeast of the bread of life.
26: What is nay, verily?
25: It means no.
26: See, that's just what I was talking about before. And what is the yeast? Are you wanting to bake?
25: Nay, ver... No. I want to give testimony. I want to tell the villagers about Jesus and how he died for their sins. This has been my heart's desire for years. There is nothing I want to do more.
26: That's a good thing, Saint Marian. I can't call you saint. Do they really call you that?
25: Only if you have prepared for years and achieved certain goals. I have studied and trained earnestly, and now I am ready to go spread the news of the word that saves.
1: Bread, hot out of the oven.
25: Bread?
1: Bread, hot out of the oven.
25: Good sir, I longeth for such.
1: You what if?
26: She wants to buy some bread.
25: Sorry. How much, sir? Oh, nuts! My bag.
26: Let me help. Wow, look at all the stuff in your bag. I guess the big white church pays pretty well.
25: What?
26: This is a lot of money. Nothing.
25: I have saved my money for years so that
26: you
25: I could...
26: just kidding. We do that out here. You brought all of your money? Just to be here for an afternoon?
1: Well, here is one of my best loaves of fresh bread, Missy. That'll be $3.
25: $3 it is, good baker.
26: What are you trying to pull?
1: What? Come on, kid, work with me.
26: Don't pay him $3 for bread. He's cheating you. 30 cents. A loaf of bread is 30 cents.
1: Fine. Choke on it, Churchy.
26: That nefarious rapscallion!
25: You mean, the dirty cheat?
26: The dirty cheat!
25: Well done. You don't know the first thing about the villagers, do you? Don't say nay verily.
3: I guess I don't. I've never been out before.
25: They don't seem to like you very much.
26: No, they don't,
25: do they?
26: We want others to be pure like us. To be pure is the highest goal.
25: My church, we want to be pure too. Oh, this is confusing. I just never really thought of purity as being so annoying.
26: We strive to be Christ-like in all that we do.
25: I didn't mean to...
26: You have no idea how hard we have worked to separate ourselves.
14: While they stood in the village square talking, a badger was watching from the shadows. When Marion stood up, he came running out of his hiding place. He shoved Marion from behind while he grabbed her back.
10: Thanks, Churchy.
14: And St. Marion fell face first into the mud on the side of the road as the thief ran off with her bag in his hand.
26: Stop! What are you doing?
19: Hi, I'm Gideon from Rosewood. One of the many reasons I love Possum Tales is Ned the Beaver. He just cracks me up.
4: Hello, lovely listeners. 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We have a wonderful Tiffany Rockler shirt with lovely details.
5: Tiffany, that is not true.
4: Ned, what are you talking about?
5: Well, we have new Goose t-shirts and Ned t-shirts. Just go online to pawsandtails.org to see them.
4: Wait. We have no Tiffany t-shirts?
5: Oh boy, here it comes. Bye, everybody.
4: You all will rue the day.
14: While Marion was still pushing up out of the mud, another animal, a large timber wolf, sprang out swinging a staff over his head. In one graceful motion, he swung one end of that staff behind the legs of the would-be thief, knocking him to the ground. With the other end, he hooked the shoulder strap of the stolen bag, and he held it up like a prized fish on a pole.
26: What was that?
14: As Marion wiped the mud from her eyes, the only thing she saw was a timber wolf holding her bag on the end of a stick.
26: You black-hearted beast, give me my bag!
25: No, Marion, he's not the one...
26: Give me my bag or I will tear you to pieces!
25: Marion, he's the one who got...
26: Give me my bag!
6: Here's your bag.
26: Consider thyself most fortunate, thou vile fiend!
25: Wait... I'm sorry, she just didn't see.
6: She will.
26: Such malicious devilry, dirty, rotten thief.
25: He got your bag back for you. It's the other one who took it.
26: Oh. Well. Look at me. I'm covered with mud from head to foot. Now no one will perceive me as a pure and devoted follower of Christ.
25: You know, it might just be a good idea to... get rid of that robe anyway. Wearing that thing has been kind of like wearing a sign that says, kick me.
26: I would never. First a tear, and now it's covered with mud, and who knows what else. I'm in so much trouble with the elders. The villagers will no longer hold me in high regard looking like this.
25: You don't get it, do you? The villagers don't hold any of you in high regard. From what I've seen, they don't hold you in any regard at all. Look, I'm not an expert here. But if you want to tell the villagers about Jesus, you need to know what they like and don't like, and what they think about things, what they need.
26: They need the Redeemer in their hearts.
25: They do need Jesus. That's true. But they don't know what a Redeemer is. I have a feeling you know a bunch about the Bible. But do you know that the villagers mostly think you're all nuts? They don't like you. They don't like your church. I don't think they want to listen to anything you have to say.
26: You offend me, sir. I am learned and righteous. We of the Big White Church value purity above all the virtues. We have kept out the evil influence of the world so that we may be more pleasing to God. I am pure of heart, and I am armed with the truth. That is all I need to know. Good day, thou voice of doubt and confusion.
25: All I'm saying is that the truth won't matter if no one knows what you're talking about. Ugh, good grief.
6: The Lord will see that his will is done,
25: and I will do it on his behalf. The bell tolls.
26: Yeah. I guess you gotta go back.
25: Today, I am 18 years old, and I have set my course anew. I will stay on the outside world and bear witness to the Lion of Judah. I am not going back to the Big White Church. Ever.
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7: I once believed that I should be more proper than the rest. Formalities and boundaries, I thought they were God's best. I'd go about spouting things like thee and thou and thouest. But my attitude and all those words, they were really for the birds. 'Cause God's love didn't show.

0: Hi, I'm Becky, your afternoon host. Isaiah 52:7 says, "How beautiful are the feet of him who brings good news." Good news brings peace and happiness, and that's why we love the gospel so much, and we know that's why you do too. We air a good news verse read by a local pastor after the top of the hour news, and that is to help us all realize that no matter how bad the news seems to be, the good news is greater still. 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
1: Hey, this is Chris. Welcome to Adventures in Odyssey.
2: Where could I have left it? Oh, Whit, have you seen my cell phone?
3: Not since I walked in the door. Oh, it's cold out there. You know, it's beginning to snow.
2: Yeah.
3: Was it supposed to snow today?
2: Yeah, 60% chance. I can't find it anywhere.
3: Why are you here, Connie? It's Thanksgiving Day. You should be with your family.
2: Yeah, well, I was on my way to my mom's house when I realized I couldn't find my cell phone. And the last time I remember using it was last night, right before I closed the shop. I remember writing myself a note on this pad, and the power went off.
3: The power went off?
2: Eugene tripped the breaker.
3: Why was Eugene working on the breakers?
4: Greetings, Mr. Whitaker. I was testing the generator to make sure the shop didn't lose power whilst we were out for the holiday.
2: Which caused us to lose power.
5: Hi, everybody.
4: Greetings, Wooten.
3: Hi, Wooten. Are you all right?
5: Oh, yeah, just a little cold. I'll be fine once my lips thaw out.
3: I'll make some hot chocolate.
5: Oh, you are a saint.
2: Hot chocolate? How can anyone think of hot chocolate at a time like this?
3: Connie, have you tried calling yourself?
2: Whit, how can I call myself if I don't have my cell phone?
4: I believe, Miss Kendall, that he means you should call your cell phone with the landline in the kitchen.
2: What?
4: If the phone is nearby, you'll hear it ring.
2: Oh, yeah, that's a good idea.
5: So what's everybody doing here? I mean, it's Thanksgiving Day, after all.
3: Some friends invited me to an authentic Thanksgiving meal at the Connellsville Inn. But I left my reservation ticket in my office.
5: What are you doing here, Eugene? Shouldn't you be at home with Katrina?
4: Oh, she's cooking even as we speak.
5: Really?
4: Having damaged the generator last night, however, I came in to fix it. Mm-hmm. And to retrieve my, ukulele.
5: Oh.
3: You need your ukulele for Thanksgiving?
4: Oh, indeed. Strumming old hymns on the ukulele has been a Meltzner family tradition going back to Johann von Meltzner, who taught the pilgrims before they left on the Mayflower.
5: Ukulele's cool.
2: That's it! That's my cell phone! I can hear it! Where's it coming from?
4: My pocket?
2: What?
4: I can only surmise that I picked yours up, thinking it was mine, which now leads me to wonder where my cell phone is.
5: If I were you, I'd be looking in that refrigerator.
2: Well, at least we found it. Give it to me.
3: Now that mystery is solved, I'd say some hot chocolate is in order. Come and get it.
5: Okay, let me find the bucket.
4: Huzzah!
2: No thanks!
5: And then she said, "Pardon me while I ask my moose."
6: Close the door.
5: Oh, hey, guys.
4: Greetings and salutations.
6: Well, looks like we're not the only ones seeking shelter.
3: Now come in.
7: This is my Uncle Wally.
3: I don't think we've met. I'm John Whitaker. This is Connie, Eugene, Wooten's.
6: Wally Hagler.
5: Hey, Wally.
3: Well, you own Hagler's Junkyard. I've been there a few times.
6: Most people have. And don't forget the shop. I got a great shop there, too. Come in, I'll make you a deal on anything I've got.
3: So, what are you two doing out?
6: My boy genius nephew lost the remote control for his television, so we're going back to my shop to find a replacement. Who wants to get it from the couch to switch channels for the football games, am I right?
3: Right.
6: Anyway, we slid on some ice and got stuck in a ditch out front.
3: Oh, I had no idea the weather had turned so bad. It was a light snow when I got here.
2: Yikes! I better go home before it gets worse.
6: I don't think you'd be going anywhere, young lady.
2: What?
6: Between the bad visibility and the ice, it's dangerous driving.
2: But I can't stay here for Thanksgiving! I mean, I like you all and everything, but I need to be home with my mom!
3: I'll call the highway patrol to see just how bad the roads are.
2: What? The roads are closed?
3: I'm afraid so. He said that all the cars are getting stranded all over the county. So much for a 60% chance of snow.
4: Perhaps they meant the 60% of the county where we live.
3: Well, you may as well settle in and make yourselves at home. Well, I'm sorry for the inconvenience, but I suppose things could be worse.
7: Oh, yeah? Like how?
5: What's that?
3: Well, the power could go off.
7: Yep, that'd be worse, all right.
6: Oh, it's worse.
3: Don't worry, the generator will kick in any minute.
5: You mean the generator that I've been trying to fix?
3: Oh, dear.

0: pass the peppermint ripple, please. There you go.
1: Ugh, brain freeze!
0: You know, this will be the first Thanksgiving I haven't spent with Katrina since we were married. A simple little case of missing you.
1: Can we get a little more heat, please?
0: Certainly.
1: Thanks. I wonder who's winning the game.
0: Oh, speaking of games, maybe we ought to play one. I vote for Blind Man's Headache.
2: Huh? I've never heard of that one.
0: Oh, that's where everybody wears blindfolds and has to find a dime on the floor without getting a concussion.
2: Ow!
0: Yeah, it's a lot of fun, but I never remember it after I play it.
3: Actually, that's a great idea, Wooden.
2: I'm sorry, Whit, but I don't really want to play the concussion game, if that's okay.
3: No, but we should do something fun instead of just sitting here feeling sorry for ourselves.
4: I don't know. I like feeling sorry for myself.
5: Well, what do you suggest, Mr. Whitaker?
0: Ooh, how about campfire stories?
2: Two problems. We're not camping, and we have a blowtorch, not a fire.
1: More heat, please.
5: Certainly.
3: Well, we don't need a campfire to tell a fun story. All we need is our imagination. But everyone will have to join in. What do you say?
5: Agreed, Mr. Whitaker.
0: Yeah, I think we should tell a Thanksgiving story.
3: You just read my mind, Wooten. In fact, I know just how to get us started.
0: Yeah, go for it, Whit. Wait. I will set the mood.
5: You're going to set the mood with a harmonica?
0: Oh, yeah. Nothing says Thanksgiving like a polka tune, and nothing says polka like a harmonica. Unless it's a harmonica and, oh, maybe a ukulele?
5: Right you are. Lead on, maestro.
0: Cue the narrator. That's you, Whit.
3: Oh, right.
0: Okay.
3: In a year of much blessing and many new things, when families gather and join to do singings, a group of good people join peals of bell ringings to offer thanksgiving for all of God's bringings. The town was Magluville, where all the Magloos joined hands to give thanks and to spread the good news.

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0: crunch, Uncle Wally.
1: Me?
0: Yeah, do that voice you use when you want to give me nightmares.
2: You mean this one?
0: Yeah, that's definitely the one.
2: All right, then.
1: Lead me in with the song again, would you?
3: Very well. How bad the news?
2: Thanksgiving, Thanksgiving, what does it get you but indigestion? Indigestion and bellyache, I say. And who has to listen to those obnoxious McGlues go on and on about their many bountiful blessings? Who else? Me! Oh, right now the McGlues are all down in their houses, cooking their turkeys and kissing their spouses. They'll watch their parades and eat all their lunches while munching their chips and sipping their punches. I suppose it's all fine for McGlues and their kin, but it makes me feel scrunchy and crawls on my skin, so I think I would rather it didn't begin.
4: He mused and he mused as he thought of each Muppet.
2: I have to do something real clever to stop it.
4: He devised his cruel plan as McGlues did their baking.
2: I know. I'll change their Thanksgiving instead to Thanks-taking.
4: The Scrunch soon found out that the job was too big for one crotchety lout with no hair and a wig. So he called his mean friends to join in on the gig. They quickly agreed and arrived in a jig.

0: so good.
1: Bad guy roll call. Burger Blitzer, Blitzer Burger.
2: That's me. I'm here.
1: Abominable Turkey.
3: Of the genus Meleagrus Galipov, present and accounted for.
1: Arctic Wind.
4: That's Arctic Blast now. I have been upgraded to a Category 4 Storm.
1: And finally, Great Bumpkin. Bumpkin, are you here?
3: You know, I'm beginning to wonder if he's real. How many of these holiday things have we done now and he's never shown up?
1: He'll be here. Just you wait. You'll see. Okay, Burger Blitzer, you're on.
2: I, Burger Blitzer, Blitzer Burger, newly unelected mayor of Magluville, do hereby decree without authority or remorse that any meal that has pumpkin pie or cranberries is hereby banned. Or yams. Also, no watching of football games or department store parades.
5: What?
2: Who are you, you overgrown little girl?
5: I'm Katie Pumaglue, and I really want to watch the parade. It's my favorite thing.
2: Okay, you can watch the parade. If you can find a TV. But no singing. I hate singing. Anyone who does anything like this will be in big, big trouble. I'm not kidding.
3: Oh, what about turkey? You didn't mention turkey.
2: Ah, yes. Like the abominable turkey here says, no meal with turkey either. Not even a giblet. I'm serious about this.
5: Papa McGlue, what are we going to do? No Thanksgiving celebration? Are traditions all banned?
6: Oh, at least we can eat food that is canned. We'll invite our whole family and all join together. And all us McGlues will enjoy our fine weather.
7: You've enjoyed good weather for the very last time, you McGlues, you.
5: I don't understand. Who are you?
7: The name is Arctic. Arctic Blast. I'm the guy who freezes everything, including the pipes in your home. Oh, yeah, and I freelance as a rock singer during the summer months. Maybe you've heard of my band, Stinkin' Cold?
5: Can't say as I have.
7: Okay, well, here's my card.
8: Thank you. Thank you very much.
7: Anyway, I'm going to freeze things so bad that your family won't be able to make it home for Thanksgiving. What do you think of that? Ha-ha!
6: I don't think that would be very nice.
7: Yeah, I know, right? It's tough carrying on the family business.
1: I don't mean to interrupt, but just freeze everything, would you?
7: Well, when you say everything, do you mean some things or all things? I mean, I can't freeze everything since that would include you and me. And then, I mean, you know, who would we talk to?
1: Freeze the world.
7: Oh, that's all? You know, no people?
1: No, just the world.
7: Oh, come on. Why did you just say so?
9: Before you could say, I love Black Friday shopping, a strong, frosty gale wind lashed the town without stopping. Every road, every tree, every car, truck, and wagon froze stiff from the chill of that Arctic Blast Dragon.
7: Now, you see, that is exactly what I'm talking about. Where did this whole dragon thing come from? I need a new press agent.
5: This is so sad. And a real tragic bummer.
9: She wished that Thanksgiving had come in the summer.
1: Just wait until the Great Bumpkin comes,
9: said the Grump.
1: You'll bring loads of ingratitude for all of you chumps.
2: We're the League of Self-Seekers. We're removing your bacon.
3: After all, that's what happens each year on Thanksgiving.
2: Tasty food is outlawed. It's a valid true bill. Furthermore, McGlueville shall be called Get a Clueville. And I'm hereby increasing the McGlue cost of living.
7: Yes, this is the year there will be no Thanksgiving.

0: It's not a fit day out for man or beast.
1: Allow me.
2: Light the lamp, not the turkey. Light the lamp, not the turkey.
1: Oops. Blah, blah, blah.
0: And the Scrunch laughs in menace at the lack of a feast.
3: It came without turkey. It came without yams. It came without butter rolls, stuffing, or spam.
0: The Scrunch and his cronies all relish their feat. They got rid of Thanksgiving since no one could eat.
1: Now, if the Great Pumpkin would finally get here, we'll make absolutely certain that no one becomes thankful.
4: Well, one thing's for sure. Those McGlue relatives won't make it. Not in this incredibly frigid Arctic storm. Ha-ha!
5: Pardon me. But if no one can brave this proverbial storm, then how, pray tell, will the Great Bumpkin?
3: Nuts! We forgot about that.
5: Well, now what are we going to do? The Great Bumpkin was bringing those loads of ungratefulness for us to wield against the McGlues. Without it, people can still be thankful in their hearts. They might become even more thankful, and then all of our insidious designs to eliminate Thanksgiving would be foiled.
4: Oh, that'd be terrible.
1: I know what to do. I'll make a law.
4: You already did that.
1: Yeah, but I'll make another law.
5: You've made quite a few already.
1: Right, but this law is the best one.
3: Let's hear it then.
1: All outlaw praying.
4: Ooh.
1: No praying at all. Not even a moment of silence.
3: I like it. When people pray, they'll end up saying how thankful they are. And if they do that, well, Thanksgiving is still happening. And you know we're ruined. So, booyah! No praying and get a Clouville.
1: Yeah!
3: That'll stop those McGlues from being thankful.
4: Oh, that's

0: Excuse me, residents of Get a Clueville! In addition to all of the other laws I have so cleverly thought up today, I have another doozy for you, okay? From this moment on, no one is allowed to say any prayers of any kind, for any reason, anytime, anywhere.
1: Oh, no.
0: Anyway. No, I'm not kidding here. Don't even think good thoughts. Just go about your day like, you know, it was another routine, boring, pathetic day.
2: Huh?
0: You know, complain and spread bad feelings and annoy people and stuff.
2: But we don't do any of those things.
0: Preposterous! I do it all the time, so everyone else must.
2: No, no one in McGlueville does.
0: Well, I'll have to create another law. Whew, it's been a busy day. From now on, you must complain and spread bad feelings and annoy people and stuff. I mean, one thing is for sure, you McGlues will never, ever be thankful again.
2: Wow. I don't think I like you guys very much.
3: Soon the Scrunch and his pals sat in their grumpy, mean houses, sipping cold coffee and grinning the louses. Then what to the wondering ear should be heard but a song of glad voices?
4: What? Impossible! Absurd!
3: It dotted the village like mistletoe leaves. It rose from the eaves and unsettled the thieves.
5: What manner of music making is this? Blast!
6: Maybe I should have frozen the people too.
0: How dare they? They're obviously a bunch of nonconformists and rebels.
4: Get them, they have some nerve. Take them out like the trash they are.
3: They went back to the town from their house on the molehill to stop the glad voices and make the town Groveville. They rang McGlue doorbells. They called a town meeting. They accused them of cheating and gross overeating.
7: Not so, my dear friends,
3: Papa McGlue had noted.
7: We ate what you left us. Do you think we look bloated?
4: No, I have to admit that you look a bit thin. But why are you singing? Why do you grin?
2: We're thankful.
4: But why? You have nothing to do.
2: We're not thankful for things. We're thankful for you.
4: But we banned your festivities. Banned your huge feast. Banned all your family, and last but not least, we banned you from praying to God. And so thus, it makes little sense you'd be thankful for us.
0: I don't get it.
3: Then Katie McGlue walked up to the Grouch, and she gave him a hug, and he slugged her hard.
2: Ouch! Thanks to you, since you took our Thanksgiving away, we now understand the real worth of this day. We didn't ask you to show us, and we sure didn't choose it, that sometimes you don't value a thing till you lose it.
7: Ooh.
2: Now we'll actually celebrate this day most sincerely, while before we acknowledged it quite cavalierly. So we're thankful for everything you took, but what's more, we're grateful you took it, and no, we're not sore.
0: Preposterous! Let's throw him in jail! You will all rue the day! Rue the day!
5: Rue the day!
6: Now hold on a minute, Mayor Blisterburger. Little Katie Pooh McGlue is right. Huh? You know, we do have a lot of blessings to be thankful for.
0: What? What are you saying? That's crazy! That sounds like treason.
6: I'm saying that maybe it's good to be thankful. You know, I suddenly feel all warm inside, which for me is a pretty big deal.
0: Cut it out!
5: Well, you know, I could be thankful, too, if only turkeys weren't on the Thanksgiving menu.
2: We McGlues never eat turkey. We have ham for Thanksgiving.
7: Ooh.
2: There's not an abominable pig, is there?
5: Nope.
4: I hope not.
5: That's an important piece of information. I wish I'd have known that.
0: Let me get this straight. Are you saying that Thanksgiving is okay after all? Oh, man. I knew it! I totally knew it! I could have been watching football and eating pies and playing games! Oh, it could have been so great! I've been robbed! I want restitution!
5: And it's all the Scrunch's fault!
4: What?
0: What? Scrunch, you have some splaining to do!

0: They decided to fast and not feast on that day, to honor the giver and taker away. Come Thanksgiving, come each day, into our hearts and to what we say. Of all our grumbling, we humbly repent. For you, Lord, are faithful 100%.
1: Merry Christmas,
2: Harlow!
3: Hi, Harlow!
2: Harlow, I hate to tell you this, but it's not Christmas yet.
1: Ooh. Oh, well then, happy New Year!
2: No, it's not New Year either.
1: Joyous Arbor Day?
2: It's Thanksgiving, Harlow. Oh. And in case you didn't know, it's blizzarding outside.
1: Oh, don't be ridiculous, Connie. A person with my unique skills of observation and keen analytical abilities would notice that right away. I'll just open this door and look out. Really is coming down out there, ain't it?
3: Well, what are you doing here, Harlow?
1: What am I doing? Why, I'm on the lookout for something that's missing, of course.
4: What would that be?
1: Why, Thanksgiving! And by the looks of things, I believe I have found it! It's always the last place you look, you know.
5: Well, I'd be really thankful if you had a snowmobile.
1: Yeah, me too. Then the one I drove here would have a brother.
3: You came on a snowmobile?
1: I tried a boogie board first, but didn't get very far.
2: Then you can give us all a ride home!
1: I can?
3: Really?
1: Yeah, sure. Of course I can.
3: Time to pack up.
1: Happy bubble bath day!
3: Hooray, here we go!
6: Hey. We'll be able to go home and watch the game and eat your mom's turkey hash.
3: No, I hate the hash.
4: It appears we won't miss Thanksgiving this year after all.
2: Oh, and I can get warmed up. I'm so freezing. Thank you, Eugene.
3: You're welcome. The truth is, even if we had been stuck here, we wouldn't really have missed Thanksgiving. Yeah, sharing the day with good friends who all agree that Thanksgiving is an overflow of our gratefulness to God is a wonderful blessing.
2: That's true.
3: Nothing can take that away.
2: You're right, Whit.

0: The McGlue's choice to be thankful reminds me of a verse in Philippians 4. It says, "Do not worry about anything, but in everything, by prayer and petition, with thanksgiving, present your requests to God." 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A thanks-taking story was written by Dave Arnold, sound designed by Nathan Jones, with songs written by Will Ryan and music by John Campbell. Our cast included Andre Stoika, Will Ryan, Katie Lee, and Jess Harnell. And I'm Chris, hoping you'll join us again next time for more Adventures in Odyssey.
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2: Hello, I'm John Snyder, Senior Pastor of Crossroads Community Church in Parker, Colorado. With today's good news, I'd like to read to you from Hebrews chapter 3, verse 13. 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

0: good to be seen. 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
1: Hi, they're fine, Fluffy. Ooh. Hi, Snip. Hi, Muggles.
2: Hey, everybody. Sloth, you're here early.
1: Yeah?
3: So what's happening this time, Mr. Narrator?
4: Well, Millard, we'll join Marvy Snuffleson on another fantastic adventure on Razzle Flabbin Island.
5: Perfect.
4: This time, Marvy discovers the terrible truth about lying when he tells a fib and turns into a very scary creature who even frightens all the Razzle Flabbins. But first, Jean-Claude the Flying Squirrel and the Jungle Jam gang learn an important lesson about sharing when Jean-Claude gets a new toy. So everybody, gather round.

0: everybody. This is Marvie Snuffleson. Stay tuned. Jungle Jam and Friends has just begun.
1: You know, getting new stuff, like a toy, is always fun. But sometimes when we get new things, it's easy to behave in ways that aren't pleasing to God. That's what happened to Jean-Claude, the flying squirrel.
2: C'est moi!
1: Jean-Claude's new prize possession was something really special.
2: A BTFP pogo stick, limited edition.
1: BTFP?
2: Bouncy, trouncy, flouncy, pouncy.
1: Oh, bouncy, mouncy, bouncy, nouncy, bouncy...
2: That is why we call it BTFP.
1: Yes, well, anyway, getting a BTFP pogo stick...
2: Limited edition.
1: Limited edition. It was no easy task. First, Jean-Claude had to send in 540 box tops from his favorite cereal.
2: Nutty-coated nut brand, the breakfast of squirrels.
1: Then he had to wait 68 weeks for delivery.
2: It was the longest 68 weeks of my life.
1: But finally, it arrived.
2: Oh, joy of joys, it is here.
1: Jean-Claude loved his BTFP.
2: Limited, let's watch that.
1: Limited. And he spent nearly every waking moment experiencing new kinds of bouncing fun on it.
2: Up, down, up, down. The variations never cease.
1: The other animals noticed how much fun Jean-Claude was having, and they were very happy for him.
3: Have you noticed how much fun Jean-Claude is having?
4: Yeah, I'm really happy for him.
5: Really happy.
6: Great.
5: Couldn't be happier.
2: He's beautiful.
1: And as Jean-Claude bounced by, they would all laugh and have a wonderful time, which was all well and good, except for one thing. Not only did the other animals notice how much fun Jean-Claude was having, Jean-Claude noticed that they noticed how much fun he was having.
4: Ooh la la!
1: And when he noticed that, a bad thought crept into his mind.
7: Jean-Claude?
2: Eh? Who are you?
7: I'm a bad thought.
2: How did you get into my mind?
7: I've just crept in. Do try to pay more attention, Jean-Claude.
2: What do you want?
7: Well, I know you're thinking that you should let all of the others have a turn on your BTFP Limited.
2: What are those?
7: Perfect. Forget I ever came by. Oh, one more thing. Should such a thought ever come into your mind, just remember that if you did let the others use it, they might break it, and then most certainly would wear it out.
2: What are those?
1: And so when the other animals asked if they could have a go on the BTFP Limited, Jean-Claude would say,
2: It's not quite broken in just yet.
1: Or,
2: The handles need some adjusting.
1: Or,
2: I haven't finished testing its parameters.
8: You got the one with parameters?
3: You must have waited 68 weeks for that.
1: Any reason to keep them off his BTFP.
2: Limited?
1: Limited. But just so he wouldn't appear completely selfish, he graciously told them,
2: You are perfectly welcome to continue watching me have fun.
1: And then off he bounced, laughing and giggling.
9: Watching him have fun. Wow.
1: Well, after a few days of this, the other animals finally realized,
8: Hey, he's not sharing the pogo stick.
1: And they came to a decision.
4: Turnabout is fair play.
8: Yeah, turnabout is fair play. What's that mean?
3: It means that if Jean-Claude won't share the BTFP Limited with us, we won't share our things with him.
1: So everyone determined to keep their most prized possessions away from Jean-Claude. Unfortunately, before too long, everyone started liking the idea of keeping their possessions all to themselves and not letting anyone else use them. Coyote tied up his extra long jump rope.
2: Nobody uses the rope but me, see?
1: Racket took his huge basket and wove it shut.
4: There's no room in here for anybody else's stuff.
1: Max packed away his nifty pulley.
10: You never know when you might need a little leverage, man.
1: Sully sat motionless at the bottom of his teeter-totter.
9: This is fun. Not sharing. Wow.
1: And on it spread. A virtual epidemic of selfishness. Pretty soon nobody was sharing anything with anyone anymore. In fact, the word most often heard around the jungle was...
11: No!
1: Well, actually, the word was mine.
12: Well, that's true. We have used mine a little more often, but no has such a nice ring to it, don't you guys think?
11: No!
12: See what I mean?
1: Meanwhile, Jean-Claude had been having a grand time on the BTFP.
2: Limited?
1: Limited, limited. He bounced all over the jungle and finally ended up at the bottom of a deep canyon. And high above him was a very steep cliff.
2: That is one big cliff?
1: There was a little rocky ledge jutting out near the top of the cliff. And this gave Jean-Claude an idea.
2: I wonder if my BTFP Limited can reach that ledge. Eh, only one way to find out.
1: He started bouncing in place. Little bounces at first. But each one took him higher and higher and higher until finally... Jean-Claude shot straight up in the air as high as he could possibly go and came down right on the little rocky ledge. He was very happy with himself.
2: Ooh la la!
1: Until he realized just how high up the ledge was. Jean-Claude was terrified.
2: I've never been this far up without a plane before.
1: In fact, he was too scared to get down. And so, he did the only thing he could do.
2: Assistance!
1: He called out for help.
2: Assistance!
1: At the top of his lungs. This got the attention of all the other animals.
3: Hey, everybody. Did you hear something?
12: Sounded like Jean-Claude calling for his sister.
4: I didn't know he had a sister.
2: Help!
5: help?
3: He's not calling for his sister, he's calling for help.
9: Should we go help him?
6: No!
12: Love the sound of that.
3: Now, wait a minute. Our friend is in trouble.
12: Just kidding. Come on, guys, let's go. No. Love the sound of that word.
11: Help. The animals all followed Jean-Claude's cries into the canyon.
13: There he is!
4: Hey, Jean-Claude, have you got a sister?
11: No one knew what to do. Jean-Claude was too frightened to move. Then, Sully spoke up.
9: Hey, I have an idea.
8: What is it, Sully?
9: We could tie a long rope to a basket and then thread the rope through a pulley and attach the pulley to the rocks just above Jean-Claude's head. Then all Jean-Claude would have to do is get in the basket and we could lower him to the ground. Nah, probably won't work.
11: But all of the animals thought this was a good idea, until Nozzles reminded them of one very important fact.
3: It's too bad none of us are sharing our possessions anymore.
11: There was an uncomfortable silence as all the animals looked at each other.
12: I think you got a little parsley stuck in your teeth there, Racket.
4: Oh, thank you. I get it?
12: Yeah, that's it.
11: Then Coyote spoke.
2: Well, I'd be willing to contribute me rope to the cause, if Racket is willing to contribute his basket.
4: I'd be willing to do that if Max will loan us his pulley.
10: I'd love to loan my pulley if Gruffy will share his tools to attach it.
12: No!
6: Gruffy!
12: Just kidding! Just wanted to hear it one more time. Love the sound of that word.
11: Suddenly, in a wave of unselfishness, everyone started volunteering whatever they could to help get Jean-Claude down from the cliff.
14: I'll provide some nice soft pillows for the basket to set down upon.
3: I'll bring some counterweights to steady the basket's descent.
8: I'll scream real loud if the rope breaks and the basket falls.
6: Millard!
8: Hey! You help in your way, I'll help in mine.
11: Soon, everything they needed to rescue Jean-Claude was in place. The basket was fastened to the rope was threaded through the pulley, and Gruffy and his tools were standing by, ready to attach the pulley to the rocks above Jean-Claude's head.
8: Ah! Just practicing.
11: There was only one thing they hadn't thought of. How to get the basket, the rope, the pulley, the tools, and Gruffy up to the rocky ledge where Jean-Claude was.
3: Only one way Gruffy and all this stuff can get up there.
8: Cheese whiz.
3: All right, two ways. But since we don't have any cheese whiz, he'll have to get up there the same way Jean-Claude did.
6: The BTFP Limited!
11: Of course, in order for Gruffy to use the BTFP Limited, something very important had to happen first.
4: I have to sail?
11: Said Jean-Claude.
3: That's right, Jean-Claude. Either that or you stay up there for good.
11: For a brief moment, Jean-Claude was in a real dilemma.
4: Shall stay. What's a flying squirrel to do?
11: Finally, though, Jean-Claude made up his mind and he dropped the BTFP Limited down to the others.
4: Look out below!
11: Gruffy caught it, then tied the basket, rope, and pulley to his tool belt and bounced his way up to Jean-Claude.
12: Wow!
11: In no time, Gruffy had attached the pulley to the rocks above Jean-Claude's head, and with the help of the other animals, slowly let him down.
4: Oh, merci, my friends. Thank you. I thought I was going to be up there for good. I understand now why it is so important to share.
15: I think we all do, Jean-Claude.
8: Yeah, because if you don't, you might get stuck on a cliff somewhere.
3: Well, not only that, it's all part of treating others the way we want to be treated.
4: And now it is my turn to treat all of you. Everyone, back to my tree for some nutty-coated nut bran!
6: Yay!
4: I only have 539 open boxes left.
11: So they all went back to Jean-Claude's tree, feeling very good about the lesson they had learned.
12: Guys? Hey, guys? I'm still up here. Hello? Hey, you guys, come on! This isn't very funny!

0: 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Say, did I ever tell you about Marvy Snuffleson?
1: Hello.
0: Marvy loved going to school.
1: It's not bad.
0: He enjoyed finding out about new and exciting things, learning to read and write, and playing with the other kids.
1: It's not bad.
0: In fact, he enjoyed school so much, he didn't even mind that there was a big math test today.
1: There's a math test today?
2: Ah! Marvy, are you okay?
1: I think I'm sick, Dad.
0: Marvy's dad came upstairs to see what was going on.
3: Well, you don't have a temperature.
1: I can feel one coming on, though. Ugh, it's a stomach ache, Dad. Have I ever had the mumps? Dad, is that you? I love you, Dad. Tell Mama I was thinking of her at the end.
3: Well, Marvy, we better not take any chances. Maybe you better stay home from school, if you think you're sick.
1: School, Dad? Miss School? What about college? I need my grades for scholarships.
3: No, it's supposed to rain, and you really shouldn't be outside in wet weather if you're sick. But if you're not sick...
1: Dad? Where'd you go? I can't see you. Dad?
3: It's okay, Marvy. Lie back and get some rest.
1: Thanks, Dad. You're a caring man.
0: Marvy heard his dad walk back downstairs.
1: Yes!
0: Pretty soon, Marvy heard the rain start falling outside and thought maybe he should close his window. Before he could get up, it began to rain really hard. In fact, Marvy didn't remember ever hearing it rain that hard before.
1: Well, maybe once.
0: It sounded like the whole yard was flooding. Marvy looked up from his pillow just in time to see a big wave wash in his open window. It picked up his bed and spun it around the room.
1: Whoa!
0: He held on with all his might as a giant wave carried him and his bed right out the open window and off onto the high seas.
1: Whoa!
0: When Marvy woke up, he found himself on a beautiful island beach.
1: This beats a math test any day.
0: Just then, he saw some round and furry things walking toward him on the beach. It was Olaf and Carl, two of the Razzleflammons.
4: Marvy, what are you doing here? This is a school day.
0: Just then, a whole bunch of other Razzleflammons walked up.
5: Marvy!
6: Is that you?
7: Is that Marvy?
8: But it's a school day.
1: My school is closed today. I went there hoping to learn and stuff, but there was a close sign on the door.
0: Just then, all the Razzleflammons looked at Marvy with terror in their eyes.
4: It's horrible.
0: Marvy was scared, too.
1: What is? Where?
0: Marvy looked everywhere but couldn't see what they were screaming about.
1: What?
0: Then Marvy noticed they were looking at him.
1: Me? You're yelling at me? Look, if it's the school day thing, I wouldn't have gone anyway because I wasn't feeling very well.
0: The Razzleflammons yelled even louder.
9: Now it's even worse.
1: Seriously. I was so sick I couldn't even see straight. I couldn't find my way to the bus stop even if I tried to go.
0: Some of the Razzleflammons started to faint.
1: Oh my, well, I was scared too. In fact, I was so scared my heart stopped beating and they had to rush me to the hospital. It took 15 specialists to revive me. Then they had to give me a baboon's heart.
6: My cousin has a baboon heart.
4: That's different. Your cousin is a baboon.
6: Nevertheless, a baboon heart.
4: That's true.
1: Besides, my teacher said I was so smart, I don't have to go back to school for at least a couple of years. At least until the other kids have a chance to catch up.
0: All the Razzleflammons continued screaming and ran for their lives. Soon Marvy was left alone on the beach.
1: Well, it was good to see all of you, too.
0: Eventually, Marvy decided to wander into the village and try to figure out what was going on. On his way, he came across a Razzleflammon who immediately, upon seeing Marvy, screamed.
1: Look, I know you're shocked to see me here on a school day, but the president needed me to stay home and give him advice on some very important matters. Foreign affairs and stuff.
0: Again, the Razzleflammon screamed in shock.
4: Now it's even worse.
0: And fainted. Marvy was shocked and frightened and ran to try to get help.
1: Help! Help!
0: Just then, two emergency rescue Razzleflammons came running up with a stretcher.
10: This is crazy. It's the 14th fainting Razzleflammon since 1 o'clock.
11: What time do you have?
10: 1 after 1. Almost.
0: Just then, Marvy stepped up.
1: Oh, thank heaven you're here.
0: The emergency rescue Razzleflammons were used to seeing some pretty scary things, so they didn't faint. But they did grab the other Razzleflammon and run back to the village toward the hospital, making siren sounds with their voices.
1: The Razzleflammons have never acted like this before. What could possibly be so scary?
0: Marvy couldn't understand why everyone was so scared of him. It made him so sad he actually began to feel sick. He went to the hospital to see if a doctor could help him. An orderly, who never saw Marvy because he never looked up from his work, told Marvy,
2: "You can't get into the hospital because all the beds are filled with razzleflabbins who fainted because they saw a monster, and every time they wake up, they remember the monster and faint again."
1: "Oh, that's awful."
2: "Have a nice day."
0: Marvy left the hospital with his head hanging down. He was very sad. This was his worst experience on Razzleflabbin Island ever.
1: Well, there was this one time.
0: Meanwhile, some of the stronger Razzleflabbins woke up from fainting and decided they had to go take care of this monster once and for all. They organized a search party.
4: "Let's see, it's best not to go out alone, so Carl and Lars, you go together. And how many are left? 20? The rest of you come with me. We'll follow Carl and Lars. Let's go."
0: And went on a monster hunt. Before long, they spotted Marvy and began chasing him.
5: "There he is! Let's get him!"
4: All right, everyone stay together. It's probably best if we form a straight line."
0: Marvy started to run, but the Razzleflabbins caught up with him and surrounded him.
1: "Wait a minute! Why are you guys chasing me?"
5: "Because you're a monster, and on Razzleflabbin Island, when we see a scary monster, we have two choices.
4: We can chase him away, or we can scream and faint."
5: "Mm-hmm."
4: "We tried the screaming and fainting, but eventually the hospitals were just too full."
1: "But I'm not a monster! I'm Marvy! We're friends, remember?"
5: "Marvy?"
6: "He says he's Marvy."
10: "You look exactly like Marvy, and then he turned into a monster, right before our eyes."
7: "He's not Marvy."
6: "How do you know Marvy, and what have you done with him?"
1: "I'm telling you, I am Marvy."
5: "If you're Marvy, what are you doing here on a school day?"
8: Yes, that's right, got him now.
0: Marvy was so frightened he forgot to lie about being sick and told the Razzleflabbins the truth.
1: "I told my dad I was sick so I could stay home from school."
0: No sooner had Marvy told the truth than he began to look like himself again.
5: "Look, he's turning back into Marvy."
4: "Marvy, it is you."
1: "That's what I said. I keep telling you, I'm not a monster."
6: "How do you know the monster, and what have you done with him?"
1: "Huh?"
4: "Never mind. Welcome back. But why were you looking so scary?"
1: "I don't know."
6: "It just doesn't make sense. The only reason someone would turn into a scary monster is if they told a lie."
5: "Don't be ridiculous. Marvy would never lie to us."
4: "No, of course not.
5: We're his friends.
9: Right, Marvy? You wouldn't lie to us."
1: "No, never."
9: "Ah, he's a monster again."
1: Wait, no. I did lie."
0: Instantly, the Razzleflabbins knew what was going on.
4: "You see, Marvy, on this part of Razzleflabbin Island, when you don't tell the truth, you turn into a monster."
1: "But I'm not a monster."
5: "Yes, but when you lie, people see you for something you're not."
0: Marvy felt terrible for having told a lie. He quickly apologized and asked his friends to forgive him.
4: "Of course we will."
5: "Certainly. But please, always tell the truth. We like how you look so much better this way."
6: "By the way, why did you stay home from school?"
1: "I had a math test."
9: "Math test? No!"
1: "Oh no, are you guys all right?"
4: That was pretty scary."
5: "Yes, but even if you are having a math test, it's still always best to tell the truth."
4: "Yes, but don't feel like you have to say it again. I mean, you know, for our benefit."
0: Marvy and the Razzleflabbins played together for the rest of the day. They had a wonderful time, and Marvy was very careful only to tell the truth. That night, the Razzleflabbins walked Marvy back to his bed.
9: "It was great to see you again, Marvy."
1: "It was great to see you, too. I guess I better climb back into my bed so I can float back home. I've got a little explaining to do, you know."
4: "Yes, and it is getting late. Good night, Marvy."
1: "Bye."
5: "Good night."
0: Marvy crawled up into his bed and watched them walk off. And slowly, he drifted off to sleep. Then a gentle wave pushed Marvy's bed back out to sea. When Marvy woke up, he was in his room. And the very first thing he did was apologize to his father for lying and told him the truth. Marvy's father thanked Marvy for being honest.
1: "By the way, how long have I been in bed, Dad?"
3: "About an hour. You know, you slept right through breakfast."
0: Marvy's dad drove him to school. And Marvy got there just in time for his math test. 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

0: Hello? Hello? I'm still up here? Hey! 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
3: Hi guys, this is Tim Owen with You Finishing Well. You know, every morning the mirror reminds me that I've got a little more gray hair than I used to. But God's calling on my life, it honestly hasn't grown old. And if you're wondering what this season looks like for you, I would love for you to join me for You Finishing Well, a free Bible study from the Jesus Table. And together we'll explore what Scripture says about purpose, legacy, and finishing the race with faith. All you have to do is just text the word HOPE, H-O-P-E, to 54214. And we'll send you a simple link to the free study so you can start at your own pace.
4: Why do they need to sit together?
5: Are you suggesting he rides on the roof?
4: Maybe Kate can sit between them.
6: Jack. Not the ones I did. He just scowled at me. It was very awkward.
5: Oh, no.
4: Hey, Anthony, want to ride shotgun?
7: You're listening to the Brinkman Adventures, and I'm so glad you're with us for this special episode. Right now, Jack, Susan, Michelle, Anthony, and Kate are headed south to visit Nick Ripken. Nick has just returned from a trip deep into Russia and has invited the Brinkmans and a group of college students to join him as he debriefs. Because of a couple intense scenes in this episode, please ask your parents to listen along with you if you're under the age of 10.
8: Well, thank you all for coming. We have a big group tonight. We even have guests who drove down from Wisconsin. Welcome.
4: Thanks. Glad we came.
8: You'll have to forgive me. I'm a little under the weather. But let's get started. So on this last trip, I had several interviews scheduled with believers in Russia. My contact told me I needed to meet a guy named Dmitry. So we drove far into the interior. Upon arriving, Dmitry sat me down on a small chair in his little house and told me his story. In the 1970s, the Communist Party controlled Russia. They outlawed Christianity and set up state churches run by the party. There were still Christians in Russia, but they couldn't openly practice their faith. If they did, the police would throw them in prison. At the time, Dmitry and his wife Natalia had a 9-year-old son named Alexei.
9: Alexei, what's wrong?
10: The older boys won't let me practice hockey with them.
9: I'm sorry, son. I'll practice with you.
10: Okay, but I want to practice taking shots at the goal. You don't have a glove.
9: I'm tough.
10: Okay.
9: Oh, good shot.
10: I told you, Papa, you need a glove.
9: Your old Papa can handle anything you throw at him. Take your best shot. Go on.
11: Boys, it is time to eat. Alexei, come inside and wash your hands.
10: Yes, Mama.
11: You're such a good father.
9: Natalia, I've been thinking.
11: Oh, that always means trouble.
9: It's been years since we went to a church. You and I grew up knowing about God. But the nearest government church is a 3-day walk, and they teach the people God is dead. I really want Alexei to learn about God. So I was thinking that maybe I could teach him.
11: Dmitry, I
9: know I'm not a Bible scholar, but I can read. And we have the family Bible.
11: Dmitry, I have been praying you would do this for a year.
9: Alexei, this book here is God's Word. This has been in our family for many years. My father gave it to me, and one day I will give it to you.
10: I would like that.
9: This book is full of wisdom and truth.
11: Yes.
9: It tells of God's love for us.
11: Oh.
9: twice a week. We will read from this book, talk about it, and then pray to God together, and maybe even sing a song.
10: The one you sing in the morning?
9: Ah, my heart song. That's a great idea. Do you want to start with that today?
10: Yes.
9: I always like to sing it facing the east, because when I watch the sun rise, I'm reminded of how Jesus will come back one day. Do you remember the story from last week?
10: Yes. Adam and Eve sinned, and God told them to leave the garden.
11: Oh, good memory, son.
9: So, this week I want to talk about what happened after they left the garden. Adam and Eve had two sons named Cain and Abel. Both of them...
11: Who could that be?
10: Hello?
11: Alexei, is your papa home? Oh, there you are.
9: Good afternoon, Olga. What can I do for you?
11: Can I attend your church?
9: My church? This is my home.
11: That's a Bible, isn't it? And I just heard you singing through your open windows. I heard you last week, too. It reminds me of the church we attended years ago.
9: Well, I wouldn't call this a church. I'm not a very good teacher. But you are welcome to join us.
11: Oh, thank you. Oh, and is it okay if the rest of my family comes?
9: I don't know if we have enough chairs, but sure, if some of you don't mind sitting on the floor.
11: Wait for us. I'll be right back. Oh, and we'll bring our own chairs. Oh, thank you. Hello?
12: We heard you were having a meeting here to study the Bible.
11: That is true. We are just about to start this week's meeting.
12: May we join you?
11: There's a lot of you.
12: My cousin's family wanted to come too.
11: It's all right. Please, come in. You can set your chairs up over there.
9: What a lot of chairs in our small house.
11: Do you think the authorities will mind us meeting?
9: They have more important things to worry about. Before we start, Nelly told me about a new family in the village. They don't have enough money for food, and so Natalia and I thought it would be good to help them out. Alexei will pass around a pan. Please, only give if you are able. Olga will stop by their house tonight and give them what we have collected.
13: I hope they brought on chairs.
8: What is going on here?
9: Good evening, officer.
8: What are you doing, all you people?
9: Excuse me. Here I come, officer. Excuse me. Okay. Officer, we were just having a little meeting.
8: This is not a little meeting. There's 50 people in here. This is a big meeting. And we heard you are running a church.
9: This isn't a church.
8: Then tell me what you are doing.
9: Well, we sing a song or two. I tell a Bible story. Right now, we were just about to collect some money for the family down the street.
8: That sounds like church to me.
9: It's very obvious, officer. You could see from your own two eyes, I'm not a pastor. I'm just a factory worker.
8: How dare you speak to me like that? You've started an illegal church. If you meet again, this is the least I'll do to you.
11: Officer, you have just laid hands on the man of God. You will not survive.
8: Go home, old woman. All of you, go home. If you need a church, use the state church in town. And you, I will be watching.
11: He Your eye looks better this morning.
9: I just wanted to teach our son, not the whole village. I didn't ask for this.
10: I wanted to punch that policeman, Papa.
9: He made me pretty mad too. But we need to love our enemies, Alexei.
11: Now what? Did you hear? Hear what? That police! The one that hit Dmitri last night! He died!
9: What happened to him?
11: He had a heart attack!
14: Oh my!
11: Everybody's talking about it! They're saying, don't mess with Dmitri's god!
14: We'll see you at the next meeting.
9: Alexei, wake up.
10: Papa.
9: Get up, quickly. Huh? Now, crawl onto my back.
10: What are we doing?
9: You'll see. Just wait. Oh, here we go. Okay. Oh, it's cold outside here. All right, bundle up. There we go. All right. Now, look up and tell me what you see.
10: Wow. Stars. Millions of stars. They are beautiful.
9: See how they twinkle? With different colors?
10: Yes. Why do they do that?
9: I don't know. The Bible says the morning stars once sang. Maybe they are singing to us.
10: That one is red.
9: I see that. Alexei, God named those stars. He made them, and he knows each one of them. Isn't that wonderful?
10: Uh-huh.
9: Here is something more wonderful. We are even more special to him than all these stars. He loves us, Alexei, and watches over us in hard times. The Bible says God is our refuge and strength, a very present help in trouble. Therefore, we will not fear. Though the earth be removed, and though the mountains be carried into the midst of the sea, Alexei, no matter what happens, remember that he loves you and is always beside you.
10: I will remember.
9: Good boy. Hello, everyone, and welcome. This is a huge group. Thank you, Jesus. If we had one more person in here, I think the house would explode. But I suppose we can take one more.
15: Dmitri, we warned you last week, but you didn't listen. Put your hands behind your back.
10: Papa!
16: All of you, sit down. Stay there. Sit down. Stay cool.
11: Dmitri, don't take him, please. Leave him.
10: Papa, no. Don't take my papa.
16: It'll be okay, Alexei. It'll be all right. It'll be all right.
15: For the rest of you.
16: Stay there.
15: Let
16: sit down.
15: Be a warning.
16: Sit down.
15: If you keep meeting, we will put all of you in prison. Now return to your homes.
9: Can we receive letters here? I have a family.
17: You are prisoner 1521. That is your new name. There is your cup. You will not get another. Meals twice a day. Bring your cup with you. If you have any other questions, ask 951.
15: To him, I'm 951. But to you, Tlarich, I am Viktor Anikov.
9: Dmitri.
15: How does a soft man like you get locked up in a place like this?
9: They said I had an illegal charge.
15: A man of God. Stuck with 1,500 criminals. You'd better toughen up fast, I think. Because God, he does not live here.
9: There's no room to walk. How do I exercise?
15: We go outside 1 hour a day. Use your time wisely.
9: Why is there ice on this wall?
15: The cell you are in. We call it the Weeping Wall. They save that one for special people. You should be glad. When it's not frozen, it's foul-smelling sewage.
9: Oh God. Oh God, give me strength to lay my soul down for those close to me.
18: Please stop the singing.
9: And in my pure heart to the grave.
19: Shut up, 1521. Stop singing.
15: Sleeping.
9: Oh my enemies.
19: What do you think you are doing?
9: I always face the east and sing a heart song to my God in the morning.
19: We don't want your singing. You're making the other prisoners angry. Stop or I will come in there and beat you.
15: Why are you sitting on the wet ground?
9: I found this scrap of paper, and I'm writing a Bible verse on it.
15: What are you writing with? You know pencils are forbidden. Men use them as weapons.
9: A little piece of coal. Only, I can't get the whole verse on it.
15: What does this verse say?
9: For God sent not his Son into the world to condemn the world, but that the world through him might be saved.
15: This is interesting. I suppose I always saw God as angry. Quick to condemn, not to save. So what are you going to do with this paper?
9: I'm going to stick it to the ice wall as a love offering to Jesus.
15: A love offering? I'd be careful, though. The guards aren't going to appreciate this love offering.
6: Dimitri posted the paper on that frozen wall, and sure enough, the guard tore it down and beat him terribly. Every morning, Dimitri would rise early, face the east, and sing his heart song to Jesus. The prisoners would protest, rattle their cups, and throw everything imaginable at Dimitri to get him to stop. Whenever he found a little piece of paper, he would write down a Bible verse or a song he remembered singing as a boy and stick it to his wall. And every time, the guards would tear down the paper when they found it and then would beat Dimitri. This continued for years.
4: I can't imagine.
6: The guards kept trying to break Dimitri, beating him and torturing him, but he wouldn't give in. Those two disciplines kept him going, singing his heart song to Jesus and writing out scripture verses. But the government was determined to conquer this man. One day they sat him down in the interrogation room.
17: 1521, be seated.
9: Yes, sir.
17: We have something very important to discuss. This correction facility has patiently tried to reform you, but you have resisted all of our efforts. You see, the government has taken a special interest in your case. Your type of people pose a grave danger to our society and our way of life, and are even more dangerous to Mother Russia than a murderer. We have tried everything to help you change, but you have rejected our discipline and have forced us to take drastic measures. Do you recognize this code?
9: Yes. It is my wife's coat.
17: Take it.
9: It's torn. And there is blood on it. What did you do to her?
17: You did this, Dimitri. She paid for your disobedience.
9: No! No, Natalia! No! God, no! Why not me?
17: Your house has been destroyed.
9: And my son, Alexei, where is he?
17: He belongs to this state.
9: Where did you take him?
17: I don't know where they took him. I work for the prison, not child welfare.
9: I have to get out of here. I have to help him. I'll do anything. Just tell me. What do I have to do to get out of here?
17: All you need to do is sign a confession stating you are not a Christian and that you are a paid agent of the Western governments trying to destroy the USSR. It has always been as simple as that.
9: Bring it tomorrow. I will sign it. Lord, I am so sorry. I failed you. I tried to stand strong. I really did. But what am I supposed to do? They will destroy Alexei. I can't let that happen. I'm so sorry, God. I'm so sorry.
10: Mother, are you sleeping?
11: No, I'm not. Come in, Alexei.
10: I can't sleep. I keep having these thoughts about Papa.
11: So do I. I think God's spirit wants us to pray for him right now. Shall we kneel here by my bedside?
10: I would like that.
11: Lord, we feel Dmitri needs prayer. Whatever is going on, please help him. Give him the strength to trust you.
20: Miraculously, the Holy Spirit of the living God allowed Dmitri to hear the voices of his loved ones as they prayed. The next morning, when the guards marched into his cell with the documents, Dmitri's back was straight, shoulders squared, and there was strength on his face and in his eyes.
17: We have prepared the papers.
9: I'm not signing anything.
19: What do you mean you're not signing anything?
9: You lied to me. I know that my wife is alive and physically well. I know that my son is with her. I also know they are still in Christ. So I am not signing anything.
17: Do you know what we can do to you, 1521? Don't you play games with us.
9: Get
17: you will pay dearly.
9: Of my jail cell!
15: There is brave Dmitri, scribbling away. I'm proud of you.
9: Good morning, Victor.
15: Where did you get that?
9: It was just laying here. The biggest piece of paper I've ever found. The pencil next to it.
15: This is a miracle. Perhaps God is rewarding you for not signing that confession. I'm glad you didn't. Those pigs. Are you writing a manuscript? Maybe War and Peace?
9: I'm writing every Bible verse and every song I can think of. Today, I will give Jesus the biggest spiritual love offering I can offer.
15: You are either brave or stupid, or both. I'm not sure what to think about you, Dmitri.
9: I just love Jesus.
17: What is that? Another paper? Where did you get this paper and the pencil?
9: I found them in the courtyard.
17: Enough is enough. Dmitri, look out that window. In 10 minutes, you will be tied to that post. In 15 minutes, you will be shot dead. Yegor, get over here and help me. We're taking care of 1521 right now.
20: As the guards dragged Dmitri down the corridor in the center of the prison, the strangest thing happened. 1,500 hardened criminals stood to their feet and raised their hands toward heaven. And then they began singing Dmitri's heart song. That song they had heard him sing so many times before.
17: What is going on? Who are you?
9: I am a son of the living God. And

0: Alexei, don't forget your lunch.
1: Thank you, Mama. I get it. Hello?
2: Alexei? Papa?
0: Dmitry, is that you? Oh, praise God.
2: Oh, my family. My beautiful family.
0: I miss you so much.
3: Wow. The government decided to release Dmitry, and he returned to his family where he lives to this day, still serving God.
4: Why did they release him?
3: I don't know.
4: Wow.
5: That's amazing.
3: This story has really touched me on a personal level. As you all know, events in Somalia rattled our faith. I went to Russia looking for answers, wondering if faith could survive and even grow in the world's most hostile environment. I'm beginning to sense this journey that I'm on is really about learning to walk with Jesus in hard places without giving up. I'm drawn to this life Dmitry has lived, knowing Jesus, loving Jesus, following Jesus, and living with Jesus. Lord, thank you for Dmitry's story. Help us to follow his example. Thank you for teaching me through his life. In your son's name.

know something? It doesn't matter what your name is, or where you live, or who your daddy is, or how big you are, or what you look like. Hey, what do you look like? Are you short, tall, fat, skinny, got holes in your tennis shoes and freckles on your nose? It doesn't matter a bit. You can be exactly what God wants you to be, and He has something very special.

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2: Hello, I'm John Snyder, Senior Pastor of Crossroads Community Church in Parker, Colorado. With today's good news, I'd like to read to you from Hebrews chapter 3, verse 13. But encourage one another daily, as long as it's called today, so that none of you may be hardened by sin's deceitfulness.
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4: Thanks for joining me today on Mission Network News. I'm Steve O'Dell. Another Indian state has tightened restrictions on religious conversion, raising all too familiar questions about what Christians can say or do. Then, Iran's Persian-speaking church is growing, but Transform Iran sees another major gospel opportunity among the country's many ethnic communities. That story coming up. But first, Maharashtra state just became the 13th domino in India to fall to religious restriction. The state's new anti-conversion law went into effect last week. John Padaiti with Bible for the World says they're seeing a pattern with each iteration of an anti-conversion law adopted in India.
5: Each time a state passes it, the restrictions get tighter and tighter. The penalties get more stringent.
4: The state's anti-conversion law includes bans on religious conversion through broadly defined allurement, and penalties for mass conversions, along with redefined terms, could make gospel outreach harder.
5: Mass conversion has now been defined as more than one person. So if a husband and wife becomes Christians at a gathering or through a home visit of a pastor or whatever it might be, two of them, now that becomes a mass conversion.
4: Despite legal pressures, God is moving.
5: We thought every time a law like this comes out, we think, okay, it's going to shut down from there. And then often it's from the same very state that just passed the law. We'll get a request. You know, we need 20,000 Gospels of John here for our outreach activities. I'm like, wow, I thought, you know, you guys would be backing off a little bit, but you're not at all.
4: Pray the people of India know and follow Jesus. Next, it's been a week since the Pakistani military raided an underground recording studio that belonged to a Christian ministry partner, forcing him to flee. There's still no word on his location. Greg Yoder of Keys for Kids Ministries says officials took what they wanted in the raid and destroyed the rest.
6: It's between $5,000 and $8,000 worth of equipment that's been destroyed. But right now, our concern is mostly for him. He has a wife and children, and so we're really concerned about his whereabouts.
4: Brother Labib used his underground studio to record and produce Christian audio material in Dari, Urdu, and Pashto.
6: This particular producer was working for us and for our partner, FMI, to create a new language. And he was in the midst of this project when the raid took place.
4: Brother Labib's wife, a new believer, and their two young children anxiously await his return.
6: The director of the ministry is heading there as we speak, and so she'll be getting food, anything that she needs to cope with the situation.
4: Pray for Brother Labib's well-being and that he can reach an FMI safe house in the region. Pray his family will find peace and comfort in the Lord.
6: We don't go into these places with the understanding that we're going to be safe. It's dangerous work.
4: And at Transform Iran, Bible translation for many of Iran's ethnic languages is on the cusp of breakthrough, but your help is needed. For the Gilaki people of northern Iran, the completed New Testament audio dramatization has already been drawing people to faith in Jesus. Here's the beginning of John chapter 4 in their language.
7: We've had people arrested, we've had people who we still haven't had word for that are unaccounted for.
4: The Old Testament in Gilaki still needs the right partner to take it to the finish line. Lana Silk with Transform Iran says they have the beginning stages of translation teams for 20 other ethnic languages. These men and women are local speakers who will create authentic content despite the great personal risk.
7: That sort of awakening and openness to the gospel is happening almost exclusively in the Farsi-speaking or Persian-speaking part of Iran, and that is less than half of Iran's population.
4: You may have heard that Iran has the fastest growing church in the world. However,
7: literally the only limiting factor now is someone coming alongside us and saying, I have vision for this, let me fund it.
4: Find your place in the story. Prayer is the first step. 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I'm Steve Odell.
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0: Hi, this is Steve Sunshine, your midday host. Have you noticed how tense our country seems to be these days? 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
1: With SRN News, I'm Bob Agnew in Washington. The American military says it has struck three Iranian oil tankers after U.S. Navy warships were targeted with missiles. The military statement today said an aircraft carrier and a destroyer evaded what it called multiple unprovoked Iranian attacks, and no U.S. personnel were hurt. It said that two Iranian oil tankers were, in the words of that statement, permanently disabled, and a third unladen one was destroyed altogether. The U.S. statement said the tankers were part of a shadow network helping fund Iran's Revolutionary Guard. U.S. negotiators are in Moscow today to try and revive a stalled push to end Russia's invasion of Ukraine.
2: U.S. negotiators Steve Witkoff and Jared Kushner arrived in Moscow Saturday in an effort to revive a stalled push to end the war in Ukraine. On Friday, President Donald Trump blamed the stalled talks on a personality problem.
3: Your President Zelensky and President Putin, they truly hate each other.
2: Russia and Ukraine have recently escalated aerial attacks, but both say they are halting airstrikes during the U.S. envoy visit. I'm Donna Water.
1: New midterm polling is delivering a surprise for Democrats. Republicans now lead 51-49% on the generic congressional ballot in a new Harvard-Harris poll of likely voters. That's a big shift from a 4-point Democrat advantage in that same poll back in March. Republicans say a recent House vote on Israel and college funding highlights Democrat divisions ahead of the midterms.
4: The House passed a bill barring federal funding for colleges that join certain commercial boycotts of Israel. Republicans say it protects Jewish students and preserve study opportunities in Israel. Most Democrats opposed the measure, citing First Amendment concerns. GOP leaders say the vote draws a clear contrast with President Trump's support for Israel and efforts to confront campus anti-Semitism. Richard Boyd reporting.
1: And this is SRN News. A WNBA team doubles down on its support for the LGBT agenda.
5: The Toronto Tempo has introduced a new mascot, and it is described as a, quote, non-binary blue snapping turtle that uses the pronouns she, they. The entire league is embroiled in a debate about its avowed support for transgenderism and whether men who are living as women will be drafted next spring. Recently, there have been disputes at WNBA games with fans debating transgenderism and some being expelled from arenas for their attire or signs. Michael Harrington reporting.
1: An increasing number of Americans are turning to artificial intelligence for spiritual insights. Critics say that's a dangerous trend. Doreen Hirschfeld of St. John's School of Theology and Seminary in Collegeville, Minnesota, says AI chatbots are sometimes too eager to agree with a person, serving as a cheerleader rather than a guide through any topic. This is SRN News. No steering wheel, no brake pedal. No problem.
6: Elon Musk has sent dozens of his self-driving cyber cabs, lacking those automotive basics, onto the streets of Austin, Texas. He's confident Americans will take to the new technology, getting over any fears of leaving the driving to someone or something else. Musk plans to introduce the self-driving cyber cabs to cities all around the country. Rich Thomason reporting.
1: President Trump says preparedness is America's first line of defense against natural and man-made threats. In a new National Preparedness Month message, the president urges families to know things like their local risks, make emergency plans, keep essential supplies, and follow trusted alerts, and protect their homes and property. The president says his administration's America First Resilience Strategy emphasizes stronger infrastructure, secure supply chains, and greater state and local readiness.

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1: Hello, I'm John Snyder, senior pastor of Crossroads Community Church in Parker, Colorado. With today's good news, I'd like to read to you from Hebrews chapter 3, verse 13. But encourage one another daily, as long as it's called today, so that none of you may be hardened by sin's deceitfulness.
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3: Welcome to Focus on the Family's weekend broadcast. We hope the following program will challenge you and encourage you in your faith journey.
4: And when you change what you think about, you're changing what your brain is structurally for the purpose of helping you. And that's exactly the same kind of thing as I do with surgery. So this idea of self-brain surgery is you can change what your life looks like by changing how you think about things.
3: That's Dr. Lee Warren sharing about God's incredible creation of the human brain and how you have choices to literally make your brain better. I'm John Fuller, and welcome to a fascinating conversation today on Focus on the Family with Jim Daly.
5: John, I'm so looking forward to the discussion today because I think sometimes in the Christian community, we don't see science for what it is, which is the discovery of God's creation. That's how the early scientists looked at it, how they, Newton, and discovering and figuring out calculus and, you know, because he felt if this is a created universe, then there's a way to know the created universe, right? We just need to find out what God intended and how he built it. And today's discussion is going to be fascinating because we have a very special guest, Dr. Warren, who's a neurosurgeon. And that area of brain science, brain research, it is a fascinating field.
3: It is. And he's captured some of his insights in a terrific book called The Life-Changing Art of Self-Brain Surgery. Love the title, and we'll encourage you to get a copy of that today.
5: Dr. Warren, it's great to have you back. It's been some time, 2021, I think, when we had you here last time, so thank you.
4: Thank you. It's great to be back with you guys. Thank you so much.
5: You know, let's kick it off right there. Let's knock this down. So many of us in the Christian community, we struggle a bit with that bridge into science. To me, it's exciting because I think more and more right now, science is proving creation, that there is a creator. Let me give you one that I found in some of the research and have you respond. The telomeres, and these are the caps of your DNA, right? And the longer your telomeres, the more likely you'll have a longer life. You will live a longer life. And they're looking at that score saying what predicts a longer telomere in your genetic makeup is less stress in your life as a child. So if you have an absent father, and they connected those dots saying, if your dad is loving in the home, present with you, your telomeres are going to be longer, and you should have a longer life. This is like right out of scripture.
4: Right out of scripture.
5: What do you say about that kind of observation that we're learning now?
4: Well, I think that the thing I've tried to sum up and I've been looking at for many years is that every time scripture writes a prescription for human flourishing, science eventually comes along and says, guess what we figured out? And it always lines up. That's exactly what we see with DNA. You know, stress when you're younger shortens your lifespan.
5: Yeah, it's so fascinating to me. You know, even in your research in the book, you mentioned this idea of genetics having a role and brain science having a role in generational difficulty. And you think again of scripture where it says the sins of the father will rest upon, you know, the third and fourth generation, something like that. When you read that scripture as a neurosurgeon, knowing the research that you have, how do you translate that?
4: Well, we always kind of talk about that like it's a threat, like, right? God's going to do something bad to your kids if you don't live a certain way. But what we've sort of figured out through the science of epigenetics is it's really just a warning. Like the things that you do in your life, the things you think about, the way you live your life affects the genetic makeup of your kids when they start. And that's the bad news, so to speak, that your kids can be born with some burdens that they didn't need to have. But the good news is we know now that you can reverse all those things. If you figure out how to manage things well in your life, all those genetic starting points can be switched off and you can develop a more healthier and longer life if you get it right in your generation. And that can be passed on to your kids.
5: Mm-hmm. And we're going to talk about how you can begin to do that. And I know some people are going, oh, wait a minute, this lack of leaning on God. You're not saying that at all. This is to lean on God, the designer to better understand his blueprint for how life lives. You know, when we become Christians, and there's people listening and watching who are not believers. We know that through our research, and we're grateful that you're listening. And we, with all our heart, want you to come into a relationship with Christ. Yeah. But in that context, as a scientist, as a neurosurgeon, when we read those scriptures, it really is kind of a blueprint for how God intends for us to live a good life in Him, right?
4: That's right.
5: Describe that.
4: So Jesus said in John 10:10, he gave us this dichotomy. The thief comes to steal and kill and destroy. I came that you might have life and have it abundantly. And so that's this idea that we're supposed to have a life of fulfillment while we're here. Not our circumstances, but the way we feel, the way we manage things. And so what we're learning through science is if you think about the right things in the right way, your brain makes structural changes to improve your physiology and your life gets better regardless of your external circumstances. So scripture and science, again, lining up. So the idea that if you come to a relationship with your Creator, you start to see His plan and His design for your life, that turns out to be what science is showing us all along.
5: You know, when we get into it now, when you look at brain science, for so long we've been told these things are fixed. In other words, if you have behavioral issues, these are things that are immutable and can't be fixed. But again, brain science is saying, not so fast. In that context, what has modern brain science revealed and completely challenged in that area?
4: Yeah, it's been amazing since the 1950s when they gave us the structure of DNA, the whole prevailing doctrine of science in general, and that leads to psychology and therapy and general the opinion of everybody in society, is that the brain that we have creates the life that we have. The genetics, your upbringing, things that can affect your brain, all determine what kind of capabilities and possibility you have for your life. So everybody thinks that if you get the wrong brain, you get the wrong life. And then 21st century neuroscience comes along with functional imaging and shows us that your brain is structurally changing itself every second of every day of your entire life. It's never been the same brain 2 days in a row. And the primary driver of those structural changes turns out to be the things that you most frequently think about and the perspective from which you think about them. And that's why all of a sudden you start reading scripture like Romans 12 about renewing your mind, and you start seeing that the Bible had it right all along. Again, that what you think about turns your brain into what it is. It's never been that your brain determines who you are. It's what you think about determines what your brain becomes.
5: You know, those that would preach like this message of positive talk, I mean, someone like Tony Robbins, I don't know him, he's probably a great guy. But in other words, you can just positively talk yourself into a greater place, a greater wealth, greater social skills, whatever it might be, more friends, etc. I would think those people are tapping into a bit of this, but describe the difference, what you're talking about spiritually and physiologically, the right difference.
4: So I want to make a very clear distinction between this whole doctrine of sort of manifesting a better life and all of that and what we're talking about from scripture and science properly applied, is that there is some truth to the fact that the way you think about things affects the things that happen to you. And there's all kinds of science around how our brains affect other people, even non-verbally. So there are mirror neurons and electromagnetic field that we put off and all of that. And you can increase your chances of having better circumstances by changing how you think, because it makes your brain and your body and your emotions line up with other people's in a different way. So there's some truth to that. The real truth underlying all that, though, is that the way God made our brains is we have a system called the reticular activating system that actually filters what we see and perceive in the environment around us.
5: And so say that again, what it is?
4: The reticular activating system is a system of neurons in your brainstem that when you tell your brain that you are going to look out for something, like I'm going to have a lousy day, for example, your brain begins to filter to show you things in the environment to reinforce what you've told it to be looking out for. This is why Scripture is always telling us to rejoice in all of our circumstances, to keep a positive attitude, to look for things to be thankful for. Because if you're looking for things to not be thankful for, you're going to find a lot of them, because your brain will literally try to show you the environment that you're looking for. And so it's not magic. It's the way God made our minds to help us see the world that He's put out there. There's always possibility around us, and there's always trouble. He says, look for the positive, because that's going to help you make your brain function as best it can.
5: Yeah. I know you're a neurosurgeon, a psychologist or psychiatrist. What they're dealing with high levels of anxiety and depression in the culture right now, how does a person that wakes up already predisposed to kind of thinking fearfully of everything around them. Right. Structurally, how do they begin to rethink that when that's your pattern?
4: So the first thing is to realize that the research shows that a large percentage of the automatic things that we think and feel, so these thoughts that pop into our heads or these moods kind of come upon us, a large percentage of those are not based on anything that's real. They're just based on your brain trying to make sense out of the environment or out of your past experience. And so if you're used to feeling a certain way all the time, your brain will sort of wake you up feeling that way. But as soon as you learn that you can start to ponder things from a different perspective and your brain will begin to reinforce what you're telling it to focus on, your mood will follow that. The psychology is very clear now. The people who learn to think more positively, again, not false positivity, but to think more realistically that I have some control and some agency in what I feel and what my life turns out to be if I choose to renew my mind, like the Bible says. So I would say if you're struggling with mood or affect, like, understand that you're not the victim of that. You don't have to respond to what your brain and your emotions are telling you. You can literally use your mind to control your brain from the top down and decide rather how you want to feel and begin to make that more real.
5: Now, in that context, that sounds a bit like rerouting your neural pathways, which is something science is working with people that struggle with anxiety or depression. Yeah. Describe what that means, rerouting neural pathway. That's what you're saying, but yeah, for the layman, what is that really doing?
4: Really important to understand. It sounds like sort of a self-help kind of gimmicky way of thinking about things. It sounds like a metaphor. It's actually real. It's that your brain works by connecting neurons to other neurons and then groups of neurons to other groups of neurons. Those are called synapses, these little connections. They're physical wires, like these wires on these microphones, that connect different parts of your brain. And the science shows now that when you think about one thing and not another thing, you literally degrade the old pathway that was there and lay down the pipes, the wiring, for a new connection between neurons that wasn't there before. So you literally are structurally rewiring your brain in a real physical way that can be measured. So changing how you think, that's what Philippians 4 is all about, by the way. Like, if you want to be less anxious, be grateful, think about different things, and you'll be guarded by peace. That literally makes structural changes in your brain. And we know now, within seconds to minutes of changing the things you ponder, you're making new pathways to your brain. So it's not metaphor, it's mechanism of how we can create this life that Jesus said he came here to give us.
5: You know, I need to ask this question because someone who struggles with anxiety or any, you know, difficulty in their emotional structure, it can sound so easy, but it hasn't worked for me. It doesn't. I mean, I wake up every day fearful, and I live in that place. So I just want to, how would you speak to a patient, in other words, that struggles with that? And, you know, there is help. There are ways, there's clinics that people can certainly go to.
4: That's right.
5: That help them in this regard. But I'm mindful of that person that is suffering and feels like this is too thin.
4: Well, let me just first of all say, I'm here primarily today not as an expert, not as a neurosurgeon, not as somebody pontificating about this, but as a bereaved father who lost a son, as a PTSD victim from the Iraq War. I've been in this place, and the reason I'm doing this research and writing this book is because I resonate with that person that's feeling that. And so it's not a character flaw to feel bad or to have emotions that are pushing you around. But the thing you need to understand is the reason you feel that so strongly every day is because your brain has automated that as a pathway. And the good news is, as soon as you start to pursue a different pathway, your brain will begin to automate that and to try to make that new neural environment and neurochemical environment real and more powerful for you. So this can be managed and can be overcome no matter where you start. If you need professional help, those folks know how to help you get to that new place. God's given you the mechanism. It's already inside you. And I think the prevailing thing we need to know is we're designed for this kind of healing. Mm. We're not designed to stay broken.
5: Dr. Warren, with Mitch, I mean, they will say, they being psychologists, etc., that the most difficult experience in life is a parent losing their son or daughter. You mentioned Mitch. What happened? What were the circumstances around that?
4: We don't really know. Jim, he and his best friend were stabbed to death in the same house on the same night. They never solved the crime. They came up with theories, but never gave us any more information
5: other than
4: that. And so not only did we lose a child, but we didn't know what happened, and we never were able to
5: How old was he?
4: He was 19.
5: Oh, my goodness.
4: And so you're right. That was remains the most difficult season that we've ever been through, and then wrapped in all that mystery, it made it harder to process.
5: You know, given you've experienced something that heart-wrenching, I mean, how did you and your wife just begin to climb out of that place?
4: So it actually turns out that it was kind of brain science and faith working together that helped us navigate that. We were at the time working in an Auburn University campus, and the building we worked in was doing this brain imaging, 21st century brain imaging, and we had a chance to watch some of that research one day. And we went down to the scanner, and they had a woman in the scanner watching. We were watching her brain be scanned, and functional imaging allows you to see what the brain is doing, not just what it looks like. And they spoke into the woman's ear, and they said, "Mrs. Johnson, think about the worst thing you've ever felt in your whole life." And we thought, well, we know what that is for us. And we watched the screen change as she thought about the worst moment of her life. We watched the neurotransmitters in her brain change, and the fear center of her brain light up. And then shortly after that, we saw her physiology change as her blood pressure went up and her heart rate spiked and all of that. So we watched her thinking turn into brain activity that turned into body activity. And then they said, okay, stop thinking about that and now think about the best day of your life. And shortly after she changed what she thought about, her frontal lobes came online, her amygdala fear center calmed down, and her blood pressure came down, her heart rate came down. We saw it in real time, thinking, changing brain, changing body. And Lisa, my wife, said that reminded her of Philippians 4, where it says, if you want to be less anxious, be grateful. Like, think about something better, all those different thought transplants you could do. And just as clear as I'm talking to you now, I heard this message from the Lord, like that when I do brain surgery, I'm intentionally making a structural change in somebody's brain to try to help them. And when you change what you think about, you're changing what your brain is structurally for the purpose of helping you. And that's exactly the same kind of thing as I do with surgery. So this idea of self-brain surgery is you can change what your life looks like by changing how you think about things. And I realized in that moment, I can't change having lost my son. So if I want to feel better, I've got to change how I think about losing my son. Mm. So can I make it legacy? Can I think of some way to make his loss a gain for us, for not for us personally, but to help other people through it? Can I turn it into some purpose? And so then my life became about, like, how do I use this to help somebody find the footing that I was trying so desperately to find? How can I find scripture that reinforces this idea that my brain can change if I change my thinking? And that's really when it began to heal for me, Jim.
5: I mean, Dr. Warren, that's a beautiful example of how to heal.
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5: Hi, I'm Jim Daly. 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
3: 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Let's resume now with the balance of today's programming.
5: Dr. Warren, you describe a fascinating experiment with mice and cherry blossoms.
4: Yeah.
5: My son, who's doing his master's in biochemistry, knew about this research and was really interested in it as well. But describe its outcomes and what caught your attention.
4: Right, this is this theme of epigenetics, that the research of epigenetics came out of this type of work. They looked at mice and they exposed them to a powerful smell. They used cherry blossoms. Apparently mice like cherry blossoms. And when they could see that the mice, their male mice, were reacting to the smell, they would shock them. So they basically taught these mice to be afraid of the smell of cherry blossoms. And then they studied their DNA, and what they found is that they made powerful switches in the expression of their fear molecules, they're stress hormones, in the sperm cells of these male mice in response to that threat, and that that could be inherited. So basically down to four generations, they figured out that shocking the great-grandparent would produce babies born down to four generations with abnormal stress responses, elevated cortisol levels. So these mice were born afraid of the smell of cherry blossoms, even though they had never experienced adversity in response to that threat. And so that says, again, things that happen in your life can affect your generations. That's been replicated in humans, by the way, in Holocaust survivors. They found that down to four generations, the children or great-grandchildren of Holocaust survivors can be born with abnormally high cortisol and abnormal stress responses. And so that tells us that things that happened before we were ever born affect how we feel inside. The good news is, in mice and in humans, that's been shown that you can reverse those changes in one generation. So if you are born, for example, stressed by things you didn't experience, and you do the work to learn how to manage that in your lifetime, your children will be born with a more normal stress response than you were. So that means you can fix it. That's why God says down to 1,000 generations, we'll get it right. We'll make it better. So there's great hope in learning how to get this right in your lifetime.
5: Yeah.
3: I'm really intrigued, Dr. Warren, by doing the work. And I'm thinking of those of us in the adoptive community or foster care space, children who've gone through deep trauma and difficulties that they can't control. These things happen to them. What does doing the work mean for us as parents or caregivers or family members when we have somebody in our life who's been really traumatized?
4: I think the first thing is to really buy into the truth that your system was designed by your loving Creator to give you an opportunity for your life to feel better than it has felt in the past. So things that weren't your fault, things that you went through, things that you experienced, things you inherited, don't have to be the future for you. And so we've learned from the trauma research, for example, that it's never really been about the trauma that we went through that creates the life that we have. It's the responses that we've adopted to those traumas. And as soon as you learn that, it becomes good news. Like if it was true that the loss of my son would create the future of despair for me, if it was the loss of Mitch, then I wouldn't have much agency or hope that I could change that because he's gone, right? If you went through something as a child, that thing really happened. And if it was that thing that created your future, then you wouldn't have a lot of hope. But it turns out, when you understand that you adopted a set of responses that were maladaptive or were not helpful to you, that you believed some things to be true about yourself, that you accepted some labels, that you believed some lies maybe from your enemy even, that the future had to look like the past. If you believe that, that's actually what's been creating the reality that you have. And as soon as you learn that, your brain will structurally change when you decide to change how you look at the things you've been through, when you decide to change your perspective and look at them in a different way, then you can start creating a brain that will support who you want to be in the future and not who you have been in the past. That's where the hope lies.
5: There, you know, and so many scriptures are jumping into my head that reinforce this very attitude, whether it's fear not, you know, back to that point in the discussion a little while ago.
4: Yeah.
5: The Lord is saying, don't fear. Don't set up your narrow pathways to be fearful.
4: That's right.
5: And read my word so that it gives you hope. And man, is it that basic? That's amazing.
4: It really is that basic. We're designed to heal and get better.
5: Yeah, that is something. Let me, as we're drawing to a close here, let me ask this question on the parenting side. We will joke from time to time. Again, these are things that us parents say to our kids. Hey, we probably messed you up, so we're going to set aside some money for you to get counseling at the right time. I mean, we say that in jest, but it sounds like this may be very true. You know, in other words, we've participated as parents to either help or not help our children overcome these things. Let me give you a specific example, like controlling parents, the helicopter parent. It's tough to build resiliency into your children if you're saving them from every moment, right?
4: That's right.
5: Speak to the importance as a parent of understanding brain science so you can appropriately, spiritually, in tune with God's design, raise up your children in the way they should go.
4: That's right. Yeah, I wrote a whole chapter in the book about pediatric self-brain surgery because it's so important to understand that you're stewarding these little minds who are creating brains that are going to hopefully support them in a good way for the rest of their life. And it's incredibly important to understand, just like you said, the best example is resilience. We all have this idea that if we protect our kids from all kinds of hardship that they'll have a better life, but the research doesn't back that up at all. We're seeing now kids that can't launch, they're taking their parents to job interviews with them, they're not getting driver's licenses when when they turn 16 because they don't know that they can survive adversity because we never let them survive adversity when they were little. The Bible says in Romans chapter 5, suffering produces endurance and endurance produces character and character produces hope. Like, we're supposed to get to hope through the process of surviving some adversity. And now we know from brain science in the 21st century that the part of your brain that creates resilience and willpower and the ability to shift through hard things gets stronger only when you go through hard things. And so that means you need to let your kids experience some hardship when they're little and they can survive it. Like, it's not the end of the world if they have to sit by a kid that they don't like, or if they fall off the playground equipment and hurt themselves a little bit. It's the end of the world if they grow up to become adults who don't know that they're wired to get stronger when they go through something hard. So the Bible's been saying it all along. Parents have a responsibility to let our kids grow up in a safe way, understand that God has a plan for them, even though it's going to be some hardship, that they're going to get stronger. They're designed to get stronger by going through that hardship, not by avoiding it.
5: Yeah. Dr. Warren, this has been so fascinating. I love this stuff, partly because my son is always talking with me and Gene about what he's learning. So that's opened my mind up to some of the things that you're expressing. And, you know, it's just far better for us as Christians to understand these things, not to be fearful of them. But my goodness, if we could talk to the Creator and understand His architectural drawings, why wouldn't we want to do that? And then when it gets to these great scriptures, I am of the opinion that nothing is lost in Scripture, that the words that God has given us are very purposeful. Yeah. And I think and I hope people today can hear that when the Lord says, fear not, and to trust Him.
4: That's right.
5: That it has this connection into neuroscience. Oh my goodness, but who better than the Creator to give us those words to think about so that we can live a life that is more abundant in Christ.
4: That's right.
5: Finishing the John 10:10 scripture that you gave us. So thank you for being with us. This is so good.
4: Thank you, Jim. Thank you, John.
5: And I want to say to the listeners, why not? You need to get a copy of this book. And The Life-Changing Art of Self-Brain Surgery, written by Dr. Warren, a Christian neurosurgeon. I think you'll find amazing answers in here about things that you've probably thought about, but haven't thought about in this way.
3: 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I'm John Fuller, inviting you back as we once again help you and your family thrive in Christ.

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2: That's why all of a sudden you start reading scripture like Romans 12 about renewing your mind, and you start seeing that the Bible had it right all along. Again, that what you think about turns your brain into what it is. It's never been that your brain determines who you are. It's what you think about determines what your brain becomes.
0: That's neurosurgeon Dr. Lee Warren talking about the brain and how faith and brain science have come together. I'm looking forward to a great conversation today on Focus on the Family with Jim Daly. Thanks for joining us. I'm John Fuller.
3: John, this topic of brain science, it fascinates me. How we think, how our minds work, and impact everything we do in life. All within a Christian context. We don't need to shrink back from the science of it all. Because as Dr. Warren's going to explain, boy, science and scripture are coming together, especially in neuro research. And as we touched on last time, this is not some kind of new age discussion about positive thinking. As you'll learn, we really do have some agency and control over how we process things and how, with God's help as the designer, we can overcome dysfunction and trauma and choose a healthier path in life. There's a lot we can take away from this discussion and apply to our lives, to our marriages, and to our parenting.
0: Dr. Lee Warren is a neurosurgeon and best-selling author. His book is called The Life-Changing Art of Self-Brain Surgery. Such an interesting title. Be sure and get the book from us here at Focus on the Family. That helps us continue on in so many ways with this family ministry. Let's go ahead now and listen to the second half of the conversation with Dr. Warren on Focus on the Family with Jim Daly.
3: Dr. Warren, as a neurosurgeon and a believer in Jesus, when you look at the anatomy of the brain and this idea in Scripture that we're body, soul, and spirit, as both a Christian and a scientist, what does that mean to you? What is our mind? What is our soul? What are those things for you?
2: So the Bible uses three terms, mind, heart, and soul, and it conflates the terms. They really all mean the same thing. It's the part of you that is not going to die when your body dies. So even though society tells us that our brains are us, that everything, in fact, traditional neuroscience says everything about you is because of brain activity. But 21st century neuroscience is starting to hint at there's a difference between mind and brain, which is what the Bible always said all along. So every Christian that's listening to our voices today already believes that there's a part of them that's going to live forever, that's not buried when your brain is gone, right? And so mind is the part of you that's eternal, that was made in God's image. It's not your body that was made in God's image. It's your mind, your spirit, your soul. And so mind has controlling influence over what brain becomes. Brain is the hardware through which we project our mental life that God has given us into the world and interact with other humans. So mind and brain are not the same thing. What we know now is that we have tremendous control over what our brains do based on what we think about and what we ponder, how we spend our mental energy. That's exactly what Ephesians chapter 4 in the Bible is about. All the trouble the Gentiles have is because of the futility of their thinking, Paul says in Ephesians 4:17. And in 4:23, he says, but not you. You're made new in the attitude of your minds. Your mind is different than your brain.
3: Wow, that is fascinating. Mm-hmm. Dr. Warren, one of the distinctions many writers, authors have talked about, philosophers, is this distinction between the rest of the created world and us being made in the image of God. And I think specifically they'll point to things like music, art, the emotions of the soul, love, and greed, and hate, and all those things that we uniquely seem to experience being made in his image. And then, of course, the stain of sin in humanity from the fall of Adam and Eve. How do you process that as a neurosurgeon and this idea between good and evil and the battle that we have and what our makeup is?
2: We have an easy ability to forget that we're always in a spiritual war, right? That there's a spiritual component to what's going on around us. And so you have a mind that's immaterial, that's made in God's image, that is meant to communicate with Him and live with Him forever. And that's in a body, embodied in a brain that allows that to project into this, to the world. And animals have brains, and only humans have minds. So the difference between us and the rest of the created order is that we have this immaterial, eternal part that allows, God gave us this gift of selective attention. We, among all the things He created, have the ability to decide to think about one thing and not another, to choose to put our intention and our will and our focus on something and not something else. We don't have animal instincts. We have the ability to choose. And then we're in this spiritual battle where the enemy of our soul wants to make us believe that we're just the brains in our head, that we're obligated to behave certain ways, that we're required to respond in certain ways, that we're required to follow our heart or follow our instinct or behave like everybody else does. And the truth is, if you can understand that there's an enemy that's trying to do the steal and kill and destroy part, and your Creator came here to give you the abundant part. Abundance is not about circumstances. It's about the peace of mind that comes of knowing that you always have a choice in what you get to decide to think about, how you feel inside, and how you interact with other people and with your Creator. That's why awe and wonder and music and art and all those things are different for us than they are for the rest of the created order, because God allows us to ponder things and decide to choose to think about things, and that changes what our bodies and our lives become.
3: I know you're a neurosurgeon, a psychologist or psychiatrist. What they're dealing with high levels of anxiety and depression in the culture right now, how does a person that wakes up already predisposed to kind of thinking fearfully of everything around them, right, structurally, how do they begin to rethink that when that's your pattern?
2: So the first thing is to realize that the research shows that a large percentage of the automatic things that we think and feel, so these thoughts that pop into our heads or these moods kind of come upon us, a large percentage of those are not based on anything that's real. They're just based on your brain trying to make sense out of the environment or out of your past experience. And so if you're used to feeling a certain way all the time, your brain will sort of wake you up feeling that way. But as soon as you learn that you can start to ponder things from a different perspective, and your brain will begin to reinforce what you're telling it to focus on, your mood will follow that. The psychology is very clear now. The people who learn to think more positively, again, not false positivity, but to think more realistically, that I have some control and some agency in what I feel and what my life turns out to be if I choose to renew my mind, like the Bible says. So I would say, if you're struggling with mood or affect, like, understand that you're not the victim of that. You don't have to respond to what your brain and your emotions are telling you. You can literally use your mind to control your brain from the top down and decide rather how you want to feel and begin to make that more real.
3: The Apostle Paul choosing to sing in jail.
2: Yeah.
3: That's an interesting thing, because you would think a Roman jail at that time was probably pretty bleak.
2: Yeah.
3: Dirty, you know, horrifically dirty. And yet, like Paul says, you know, in all your circumstances, you know, rejoice. Yeah. And you think of that in modern times, like, really, Paul? And we get upset if we don't have air conditioning.
2: That's right.
3: But in his context, he was trying to say something to us that really is in line with what you're saying about being content in all your circumstances, not letting your circumstances overcome your emotional well-being.
2: That's right.
3: Speak to that context of what you're saying and what Paul's trying to communicate to us.
2: Well, it turns out he was hinting at something that we know now from neuroscience, that when you can choose joy, when you can decide, again, selective attention, decide to think about one thing or from a different perspective than you feel obligated by your circumstances to feel, it's not hopeless positivity. It's not crazy. It's this decision to operate your mind and your brain in a way that's separate from your circumstances. And what we know from neuroscience now is, for if you look at anxiety, for example, the neurological switch in your brain that allows anxiety to happen and this fight or flight reflex to happen starts in your hippocampus. And the hippocampus is a one-way switch, either between anxiety and fear or between gratitude and joy. Like, you can't be anxious and grateful at the same time. That's why Paul went in Philippians 4 and said, don't be anxious for anything, but in everything with gratitude and thanksgiving, present your request, and the peace of God will guard your heart. We know now that that happens in your hippocampus, and it's either or. You can't be anxious and be grateful at the same time. So the secret out of anxiety is to make yourself think of something for which you're grateful, to choose joy, to rejoice instead. That's what Paul was saying in the Roman prison. Like, in all your circumstances, rejoice, because that's going to guard your heart and your mind. You don't have to suffer. There's an old saying about the difference between suffering and adversity. Like, adversity is mandatory. Suffering is a choice. Huh. You don't have to suffer. You can choose a different train of thought.
3: You use the example of receiving a letter from the IRS that gives a Pavlovian kind of response. I would say it's been a while since I've had that letter, and I hope nobody's planning that letter for me. But speak to that moment when you get that letter that says, we need to audit you.
2: Yeah, so the point of this story is just that we've been taught, especially in this generation right now in the culture, we're supposed to honor our feelings and believe our heart and follow our truth and all these things that we're being taught. And I make the point that research actually suggests that a lot of the things that we feel don't reflect anything that's really happening. And the chemicals that create how you feel inside, the anxiety, fear, anticipation, whatever, there's a small set of neurotransmitters that create all of those things that we can feel. And so I use the example of the letter to say that not everything you feel is a fact. It's a chemical event in your brain. So if you imagine going to the mailbox and you open it up and pull that letter out that says IRS on it, all of us have some sort of a physiological response to that.
3: If you're human.
2: If you're human. You see that letter and a few things happen to your body. The hair on the back of your neck stands up and your heart rate quickens and your breath gets faster and you feel something physiologically. Now I would ask you, is that fear because you're afraid that the letter contains notification that you're getting an audit or you have a big fine to pay or you did something wrong and they're going to put you in jail or something, right? Is it fear that you're feeling? Or have you been anticipating the refund that you need to make a house payment and you're excited? But just think for a second about fear and excitement. What do you feel in your body? Your hair stands up, your heart rate quickens, your breath quickens, your mouth gets dry, all that stuff. So that it's never been really the thing that has created what you're feeling. It's the story that you're telling yourself about what the feeling means. Right? The same set of chemicals are doing the same thing to your body. Now, in the book, I say this, go look at the envelope again, and now you realize it was addressed to your neighbor. It wasn't even your letter, right? So it was never true that there was danger or excitement available to you because it wasn't for you. And so until you open the letter and find out what's in it, the physiological response that you're having isn't true. It's about the story that you're telling in your head. And so if we can all learn that feelings aren't facts, then we can stop reacting to them automatically as if they are facts, and we can start being curious about them, gathering some data before we decide how to respond. How much better would our lives be if we just lived in that curiosity rather than believing everything we feel?
3: Well, again, know the truth, and the truth
2: will set you free.
3: That's it's almost plainly in sight, but we haven't seen it this clearly, right?
2: That's right.
3: Like, science is revealing God's truth.
2: That's right.
3: Which is so exciting, actually, in this moment where science and those that don't believe in God are trying to trumpet that somehow science is the God.
2: That's right.
3: And it's woefully inadequate, isn't it?
2: That's right. As you said earlier, you were alluding to Newton and Copernicus and Galileo and Kepler and all those early scientists. They created Western science and the scientific method for the purpose of helping people to learn a method of investigating what God has done and give Him glory and be in awe of it. We know now how good awe is for our brain. We're supposed to be wondering and amazed at the things God did, right?
3: Wow.
2: And they actually put on the door of the lab at Cambridge University, where they later discovered DNA, Maxwell, when he was working out magnetism, inscribed on the archway of that door the verse Psalm 111 that says, greater the works of the Lord, they are to be delightful to those who ponder them. Mm. So like, science was created to expose faith and manifest faith.
0: Mm. 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
0: Thanks for listening to Focus on the Family. Let's resume now with the balance of today's programming.
3: When you look at neuroplasticity, which is another element that you're talking about and the need for that, when we're young, our brains are soft and spongy, I guess. You can give me the medical definition. As we get older, it tends to become harder, literally. Our brains lose a bit of that plasticity. What does plasticity provide us as human beings made in the image of God?
2: Well, so actually, there's newer research that suggests it's not actually that cut and dry. So we don't actually ever get too old for this to work in our favor. The reason it feels that way is because, so neuroplasticity is this process that we've been describing of how brains disconnect old pathways and make new ones. That's the whole punchline, is that the brain is not stuck, it's not rigid, it's not hard, it's plastic, it's moldable, it's malleable, and that process by which it changes is called neuroplasticity. It's easier when you're a child because you don't have these decades of wires that have been put down and reinforced. The process works by reinforcing things over and over to automate them so you don't have to think about them as much. That frees up mental resources so your brain can do automated things and your mind can do things you want to think about actively. As we get older, we have to make decisions to change that wiring, and it's more difficult to overcome those years of automation. So as we get older, we have to sort of do it more diligently. When you're a child, it's just happening at a pace that's phenomenal. When you get older, that old automated pathway seems more insurmountable, but it's not. We can learn to overcome it.
3: We even talk in those idioms, I guess, or sayings, like children are like sponges.
2: Right.
3: They're soaking up information and data and details. It just seems like that, again, is how God created a young child, right? Just to absorb all this information.
2: Yeah.
3: Other things that we might say are like, you know, that person doesn't fall far from the tree.
0: You know,
3: behaviorally, like, well, his dad was an alcoholic or had some family issue. And then, one of the kids, two of the kids end up in that same spot. Speak to that linkage between, that saying where people say, the Daly family.
2: Mm-hmm.
3: You know what I'm saying?
2: Right, absolutely. It goes back to that epigenetic thing we talked about earlier, that we know now that the way you think about things is what drives these structural changes in your brain. The genetic set point of where you start comes from these epigenetic switches that happen even up to four generations before we're born. The problem is, as we're growing up, we don't know yet that we have this type of control over what our brains become, and we have been taught by our society that our brains are fixed and formed by our genetics and our upbringing. So you grow up in this environment, and before you ever think about it, you've automated those pathways for many years, and the society tells you, well, you're going to be like your family is because you inherited their genetics and you grew up in their worldview. And so by the time we're old enough to hear somebody say this on the radio, that you have some choice and some agency in this, a lot of those pathways have been automated for decades. And so again, as you're growing up, you don't know that you're absorbing worldview, and it's more about the environment in which you're raised than it is the fixed nature of the brain, because the brain's not actually ever been fixed. And so when you hear that, when somebody listening to our voices today hears, wait, I can change these things, I don't have to be like my dad, I don't have to be an alcoholic or an abuser just because he was, that's a setting free moment. That's a moment of declaration of saying, I can change the future for myself and my family as soon as I learn to think about my life in a different way.
3: But it takes making choices. It
2: takes choices.
3: Dr. Warren, we develop these patterns that you're talking about. Many counselors they'll talk about, family of origin issues. If you lived under great stress or lived with dysfunctional parents that had addictions or something like that, there is a way that we, as children, begin to overcome those environments with resiliency, sometimes unhealthy ways of avoidance and things like that. But in marriage, as we grow up and we enter into marriage, we bring some of those features of how to interact with our spouse into the marriage. And it might sound something like this, every time she says that to me, it triggers this in me. Following that is really critical, rather than just moving on to the next disagreement or fight you might get into with your spouse. But in this context of neuroscience, how do we understand how that applies to our marriages to have a healthy, wonderful oneness that God really did create us for as a married husband and wife?
2: Yeah, that's really a really good thing to think about, because all of us sort of think that other people's behavior has an inherent ability to make us behave certain ways. But the truth is, you use the word trigger, it requires somebody to pull the trigger. Like an external event can't make me pull a trigger. So if you understand that the way you feel inside is built on your whole life and all the things that happened before you got into that marriage, and that the way your spouse behaves is built on their whole life, and you start looking at, I get to determine my response, and I don't need to let an automated feeling that I have built a story around determine what becomes true in my world or in my marriage or in my home. So once you understand that you actually have agency, that nobody else can actually make you feel or behave in a certain way, they can trigger a physiological response based on your past, but they can't actually pull the trigger on what you do or what you become. And so then that begins to put us in this driver's seat over, I have a mind that God has created and allows me to renew day by day with the Holy Spirit that's in charge of my brain. Once you understand that your mind actually turns your brain into what it is, and that's what your body becomes, then you start saying, wait, I can think ahead of situations where I know I tend to have a stressful moment with my spouse, and I can decide in advance what type of response I'm going to choose instead of letting that triggering feeling make me believe I'm obligated to behave in a certain way. And then what'll happen is, again, through these mirror neurons and all these other ways that we affect other people, your spouse will begin to change in response to how you're behaving differently now too. And so the path forward is to reject the pattern of the past and to decide we have control and agency over what the future can become. So that little bit of gap between stimulus and response allows you to have that power.
3: You know, what's so interesting to me, the elements, what I mean by that, the emotions that God gives us uniquely, this idea of humility, the ability to go to your spouse or to go to your child and say, I'm sorry, and the power of that to change their heart and their mind in that way. Isn't it interesting that God gives us that medical kit, if I could call it that, to be able to pull out something like humility to express to another person, which then kind of evokes from them an acceptance, hopefully, and a forgiveness. And these things are all intertwined.
2: That's right.
3: Helping us.
2: That's right.
3: Oh, it's beautiful.
2: It is. It's a beautiful design, and we can engage with God's help, the design that He gave us. We don't have to do all that work on our own. But if you start to understand that you actually have a choice over how tomorrow looks, and it doesn't have to look like yesterday did, it starts to empower you with this feeling that God has given me a toolkit. If I can just learn how to operate it according to His design, my life can look very different than it has in the past.
3: You know, certainly those situations where you do have trauma, like a foster child or a bio child who is struggling, it can be either one. Then you move into just day in and day out parenting, and either the good or the ill we're causing our children, and then hearing you, Dr. Warren, about that mice study, that we are impacting our children. In the human studies that you talked about, we're impacting our children, our grandchildren potentially, down the line, dependent upon our unbiblical responses, being fearful or anxious, or and how that can go to the next generations. In that context, what are a few practical steps that we can take to help the outcome of our future generations, those that come behind us?
2: I think it's incredibly important to set your intention of how you want to operate your mind-brain interface and how you want to operate your interactions with others early in the morning. This is why I love the morning quiet time so much. You have an opportunity to think ahead of times and events where you tend to be under stress, and when we're under stress is when we tend to make mistakes and the things that we say to our children, or God forbid, things we do to our children. So if you think ahead, when we're late for school, I tend to yell, I tend to do this, I tend to say that. And then you think about the fact that you're not just dealing with your child in that moment, but that you're changing their potentially genetic structure that could affect their families in the future. Then you can say, wait, if every time we're in this situation, I say the same set of things that hurts my kid's heart, Instead, I'm going to prepare a different response and rehearse that. You'll begin to lay down wires like we talked about earlier. You'll begin to change how your brain is anticipating that moment, which means that you're more likely to engage with the new behavior than the old. And you can literally start to change the dynamic of how you're interacting with your kids because you set your intention earlier in the day. So be aware that we tend to repeat actions and behaviors and words when we're under stress. And we do that because we weren't thinking ahead and preparing a different response. So I would say for parents, like, set some intentional time. Get up a few minutes earlier. Mm-hmm. Make some decisions. Pray through the moments where you know you tend to step off the track and hurt your kids' feelings or get into a fight with your spouse or something, and set a different intention and then mentally rehearse it. Interestingly, your brain doesn't know the difference between something that's really happening and something that you're just ruminating or anticipating. So that means you can get, this is why athletes are able to visualize their performance and get better at it when they actually perform. So do that as a parent too. Visualize those interactions. See them getting better instead of worse. Believe that God's given you the neural hardware to make that change and make that change real, and then see your great-grandchildren having better lives because you made that choice, and you'll begin to change the dynamic of your family.
3: Man, I so enjoyed that visit with Dr. Lee Warren, and I'm sure there are so many different takeaways that can be of help to you from this discussion. A good place to start is by asking us for a copy of his book, The Life-Changing Art of Self-Brain Surgery. And for a gift of any amount to Focus on the Family, we'll be happy to send that to you as our way of saying thank you for being part of the ministry. And let me say how grateful we really are for your support. We're coming up on 50 years of ministry. And it's amazing to see the work that God has done in people's lives over the years because of your generosity. Maybe your parents raised you on Focus on the Family. I hear that so often. And, of course, leaned into the help that we offer. Or maybe you're listening for the first time. Welcome. We're here to serve you and your family, hopefully for the next many decades together, and provide those timely resources to help meet your needs. And if you're struggling in marriage or parenting, or you've suffered trauma, as talked about with Dr. Lee Warren today, there is hope for you. Contact Focus on the Family and set up a free counseling appointment on the phone, and you'll receive a call back.

0: motivated what it described as multiple unprovoked Iranian attacks and that no U.S. personnel were injured in that exchange. It did say that two Iranian oil tankers were permanently disabled and a third unladen vessel was destroyed altogether. Also at SRNnews.com, there's some good news coming out of Nepal today in the aftermath of the recent flash flooding as the search for survivors continues.
1: In Nepal, rescuers save a man and a woman in separate operations Saturday, 10 days after devastating floods hit the country, killing at least 1,300 people and leaving more than 5,000 missing. The Chinese man was rescued from a 740-foot tunnel, according to a social media post by the country's prime minister's office, bringing the total to three workers pulled alive from the hydropower project. Two Nepalese workers were rescued Friday. Specialized teams from India, China, South Korea, and the United States have been searching through debris, damaged structures, and tunnels, hoping to find survivors. The August 26th floods were caused by a glacier collapse. I'm Julie Walker.
0: Republicans warning Colorado voters about a ballot measure they say could undermine the state's economy.
2: Colorado's low 4.4% flat income tax and taxpayer spending limits help fuel years of growth. But a proposed November ballot measure would nearly double the top rate for high earners and many small business owners. Supporters call it fairness. Critics, including Democratic Governor Jared Polis, warn it could turn Colorado into another high-tax California. The conservative nonprofit organization Unleash Prosperity vows to work with Governor Polis in fighting the ballot measure. Richard Boyd reporting.
0: And this is SRN News. Texas Republicans want to change divorce laws in their state.
3: The state GOP has released a list of legislative priorities, and one of them involves changing how two married people separate. In a statement, the party says, quote, marriage and strong families are the best protection for children. We call for an end to no-fault divorce. When a marriage breaks down, family law proceedings should respect 50-50 equal parenting presumptions in the best interest of children. The Texas GOP is also promoting covenant marriage. Michael Harrington reporting.
0: For the first time in nearly a century, Orthodox Christian monks have returned to Estonia. The Kirikla Orthodox Monastery is the first of its kind to be established by the Estonian Apostolic Orthodox Church in decades. The monks' daily routine includes things like prayer, garden work, and spiritual talks with a growing number of visitors who come from the outside to learn more about what's going on, and they say that includes a lot of young people these days. This is SRN News. Federal regulators are opening a probe into Tesla and brake pedals.
4: They want to know if Tesla's new steering wheel-free taxis comply with safety rules. A day after the company began offering rides in the vehicles, the National Highway Traffic Safety Administration said it was looking into whether Tesla was in full compliance with federal rules in deploying so-called cyber cabs in Austin, Texas, given that the two-seater cars lack steering wheels, mirrors, and brake pedals.
0: That is Bill Alexander reporting, and Elon Musk has sent dozens of his self-driving cabs, lacking those very automotive basics, onto the streets of Austin, Texas in a test. He's confident Americans will take to the new technology, getting over any fears they have of leaving the driving to someone or something else. In this case, Musk plans to introduce a self-driving cyber cab to cities all across the country at his first opportunity. You'll find more on these stories at srnnews.com.
5: Hello, I'm John Snyder, senior pastor of Crossroads Community Church in Parker, Colorado. With today's good news, I'd like to read to you from Hebrews chapter 3, verse 13. But encourage one another daily, as long as it's called today, so that none of you may be hardened by sin's deceitfulness.
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Such a pretty medley there from Sandy Patty this afternoon. Glad to have you listening to KPOF on our Saturday afternoon as we take a look at your weather forecast. Partly cloudy this afternoon, our highs in the low 90s, overnight lows mid 60s. For tomorrow, much the same as today, partly cloudy. Low 90s for the highs, overnight lows, mid to upper 60s. Then for Monday, we'll see a few thunderstorms roll through, highs near 90 degrees. Tuesday, partly cloudy and upper 90s for the high. Currently here at KPOF, it is 87 degrees. Continuing now with Desperation and Amazed.

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Forgiven. Well, AI, boy, is it a good thing or a bad thing? What should we know about it? And especially, what should parents know as children find chatbots and other AI helps? 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

0: This is Becky, your afternoon host. We never want to neglect extending our sincere thanks to all of you in our listening family. 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That means the world to us. We love the cards and notes of encouragement, too. Every single one is read and appreciated. Thanks so much for being a valued part of our KPOF listening family.
1: 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You know, a friend asked me recently, do you feel old? And I kind of smiled because the truth is, I don't feel finished. 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
1: With SRN News, I'm Mary Rose. The U.S. military carried out strikes on several Iranian crude oil tankers after Iran launched missiles on two U.S. Navy warships. U.S. Central Command said no American service members were injured in what it called multiple unprovoked attacks Saturday. According to CENTCOM, U.S. forces retaliated by disabling two crude oil carriers near the Strait of Hormuz and destroying a third vessel near the Gulf of Oman. New midterm polling is delivering a surprise for Democrats.
2: Republicans now lead Democrats 51-49% on the generic congressional ballot in a new Harvard-Harris poll of likely voters. This is a shift from a four-point Democratic advantage in March. The survey also finds Republican voters more motivated to turn out. Nearly 8 in 10 respondents said they reject political extremists like Hassan Piker. Democrats have been counting on a midterm rebound that has not shown up in this poll. Willie Nelson, Washington.
1: Vice President J.D. Vance says that inflation figures show the Federal Reserve should cut its benchmark interest rates. More details from correspondent Bernie Bennett.
3: Speaking with reporters at the White House, Vice President J.D. Vance said, quote, "Our view, and this has been a consistent message from the president and the rest of the administration on down, is that we believe that the Fed should be lowering interest rates." He continued, quote, "We feel quite confident that if you look at the inflation numbers, if you look at the CPI numbers, that it's proper and responsible for the Federal Reserve to lower interest rates." Fed officials, including the chair, Kevin Warsh, have said inflation is running above the central bank's 2% target. The consumer price index rose 3.4% in July over the past 12 months. Bernie Bennett in Washington.
1: U.S. envoys arrived in Moscow earlier today to begin a weekend effort to revive stalled peace negotiations. This is SRN News. A new look at discipleship in America's churches.
4: According to a poll from Lifeway Research, the congregations whose members score highest in measures of discipleship are either very big, very small, and or located in the South. Lifeway spokesman Scott McConnell says, quote, "People can walk with Jesus Christ as disciples in any setting, but some differences we see in where that takes place can indicate where it might be more challenging or more easily encouraged." Michael Harrington reporting.
1: Thousands of Christians have been killed by Islamic terrorists in northern Nigeria, where concerns are growing over the expanding influence of Sharia law. The region's Hizbah religious police enforce strict Islamic codes, including bans on alcohol and rules governing dress and appearance. Christian leaders say the federal government is losing control of the north and failing to protect vulnerable Christian communities.

0: communities. This is SRN News. The Trump administration is escalating its campaign against DEI policies in higher education.
1: The Trump administration's proposing a rule that would strip private schools and colleges of their tax-exempt status if they provide targeted help to students based on race. Trump officials have used civil rights-era laws to weed out diversity, equity, and inclusion policies, saying they discriminate against white and Asian American students. Scores of universities have shut down or rebranded their DEI offices and ended scholarships and clubs designed for minority students. The Treasury Department and IRS estimate up to 18,000 institutions could be affected by the proposal. Ben Thomas, Washington.
0: America's job market picked up steam in August, adding 162,000 jobs, while the unemployment rate held steady at 4.1. More details at srnnews.com.
2: Hello, I'm John Snyder, senior pastor of Crossroads Community Church in Parker, Colorado. With today's good news, I'd like to read to you from Hebrews chapter 3, verse 13. But encourage one another daily, as long as it's called today, so that none of you may be hardened by sin's deceitfulness.
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Beautiful music from Anthony Berger this afternoon. Thanks for including KPOF in your weekend plans. We will see partly cloudy skies today. We'll see our high top out in the low 90s, overnight lows mid 60s. Tomorrow, partly cloudy skies, low 90s for our high, mid 60s for the overnight lows. Then for Monday, a few thunderstorms rolling through, highs near 90 degrees. Then upper 80s for our Tuesday. Currently here at KPOF, it is 90 degrees. We'll continue now with music from Lee Park Worship.

That's the Imperials with the Eagle Song this afternoon. Well, many of us are hesitant about sharing our faith. Tonight on Insight for Living, Chuck Swindoll offers 6 time-tested principles for telling others about Christ. 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We're back to music now with Maranatha Music and Days of Elijah.

0: Life's road can be bumpy here and there. Hi, this is Mike from The Morning Show. We want you to know that we know how tough life can be at times. 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I pray with you in the 8 a.m. hour. Steve prays with you over the noon hour. And Becky prays with you in the 3 p.m. hour. 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
1: With SRN News, I'm Mary Rose. The U.S. military says it disabled two Iranian oil tankers and destroyed a third after Iranian missiles targeted U.S. Navy warships. No American personnel were injured. America's job market showed renewed strength last month as employers added 162,000 jobs, beating the sluggish hiring pace seen in recent months and underscoring the resilience of the U.S. economy.
2: The unemployment rate remained at a low 4.1%, a sign that businesses continue to hire and invest despite economic headwinds. The solid jobs report offers further evidence that the economy remains on firm footing and gives the Trump administration and Republicans in Congress a strong economic message heading into the midterm elections. Pickups in manufacturing and construction industries, long championed by President Trump, were key drivers of the job growth. Restaurants, bars, and hotels also posted substantial gains, suggesting continued consumer confidence and business growth. Bernie Bennett, Washington.
1: The legal jostling continues ahead of the November midterm elections, as Richard Boyd reports.
3: Missouri officials are urging the Supreme Court to allow new congressional boundaries designed to give Republicans a potential additional House seat. The state's top court says the existing districts must be used in November and has ordered a statewide vote on the replacement map. The dispute is part of a broader redistricting campaign. Missouri law sets Tuesday as the deadline for changes in the November ballot. Richard Boyd reporting.
1: Vice President J.D. Vance says that inflation figures show the Federal Reserve should cut its benchmark interest rates. He told reporters at the White House Friday, quote, "We feel quite confident that if you look at the inflation numbers, that it's proper and responsible to lower rates." This is SRN News. Cohabitation is becoming the norm in this country. Correspondent Michael Harrington reports.
4: The Pew Research Center reports that 77% of all American adults in their 30s or 40s have lived together with a romantic partner without the benefit of marriage. 37% have done this more than once. And the percentages hold remarkably steady across various racial groups and education cohorts. Cohabitation has simply become normalized across the nation. Pew also reports that most cohabiting relationships last about 18 months. Michael Harrington reporting.
1: A federal judge has again ruled that Texas cannot enforce restrictions on some public drag shows. Judge David Hittner says the law violates the Constitution because it's overly broad and unfairly targets drag performances. Texas Attorney General Ken Paxton plans to appeal, and legal experts say the issue could eventually reach the Supreme Court. This is SRN News. A long-lost Italian portrait looted by the Nazis has been cleared for return to the heir of a prominent Jewish art dealer.
5: On Friday, an Argentine court approved a deal under which the daughter of a fugitive Nazi official gave up her claim to the painting to avoid trial. The work was found last year in her home in the coastal city of Mar del Plata after Dutch reporters spotted it in an online real estate listing. The portrait belonged to Dutch Jewish dealer Jacques Goudsticker, whose collection was seized after Nazi Germany invaded the Netherlands in 1940. His heir has spent decades seeking its return. Keith Peters reporting.
1: The Trump administration is proposing a new rule that would strip private schools and colleges of their tax-exempt status if they provide targeted help to students based on their race. More details at srnnews.com.
6: Hello, I'm John Snyder, senior pastor of Crossroads Community Church in Parker, Colorado. With today's good news, I'd like to read to you from Hebrews chapter 3, verse 13. But encourage one another daily, as long as it's called today, so that none of you may be hardened by sin's deceitfulness.
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Beautiful harmonies from the National Christian Choir this afternoon. Thanks for listening on our Saturday afternoon as we look at partly cloudy skies and highs in the low 90s today. Overnight lows, mid-60s. For tomorrow, partly cloudy skies, highs in the low 90s. Then for our Monday, our Labor Day, we'll see some afternoon thunderstorms, highs near 90, overnight lows, mid-60s, and then low 80s for our Tuesday. Currently here at KPOF, it is 91 degrees. 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

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Try this simple

That, of course, is Selah this afternoon. You raise me up. Tomorrow morning on Turning Point, Dr. David Jeremiah delves into the life of Jonah, a prophet who tried to run from God. We'll find out all about it tomorrow morning at 5 o'clock right here on KPOF. Back to music now with the Brentwood Singers.

0: You know, we often hear from listeners about how much they appreciate the variety of music and programming they hear on KPOF. I'm Steve, your midday host, and I love listening to KPOF just as much as you do. Who doesn't appreciate a good hymn of the faith or a toe-tapping Southern gospel favorite? We're here to offer you the encouragement and inspiration that makes life just a little lighter and brighter. 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
1: With SRN News, I'm Mary Rose. The U.S. military says it disabled two Iranian oil tankers and destroyed a third after Iranian missiles targeted U.S. Navy warships. No American personnel were injured. America's job market showed renewed strength last month as employers added 162,000 jobs, beating the sluggish hiring pace seen in recent months and underscoring the resilience of the U.S. economy.
2: Unemployment rate remained at a low 4.1%, a sign that businesses continue to hire and invest despite economic headwinds. The solid jobs report offers further evidence that the economy remains on firm footing and gives the Trump administration and Republicans in Congress a strong economic message heading into the midterm elections. Pickups in manufacturing and construction industries, long championed by President Trump, were key drivers of the job growth. Restaurants, bars, and hotels also posted substantial gains, suggesting continued consumer confidence and business growth. Bernie Bennett, Washington.
1: U.S. negotiators are in Moscow to try to revive a stalled push to end Russia's invasion of Ukraine. Correspondent Donna Warder reports.
3: U.S. negotiators Steve Witkoff and Jared Kushner arrived in Moscow Saturday in an effort to revive a stalled push to end the war in Ukraine. On Friday, President Donald Trump blamed the stalled talks on a personality problem.
4: Your President Zelensky and President Putin, they truly hate each other.
3: Russia and Ukraine have recently escalated aerial attacks, but both say they are halting airstrikes during the U.S. envoy visit. I'm Donna Warder.
1: Millions of Americans are hitting the roads this weekend to get to their Labor Day destinations. Airports are also busy, with the TSA expecting to screen over 17 million people over the holiday period. This is SRN News. A WNBA team doubles down on the LGBT agenda.
5: The Toronto Tempo has introduced a new mascot, and it is described as a, quote, non-binary blue snapping turtle that uses the pronouns she, they. The entire league is embroiled in a debate about its avowed support for transgenderism and whether men who are living as women will be drafted next spring. Recently, there have been disputes at WNBA games with fans debating transgenderism and some being expelled from arenas for their attire or signs. Michael Harrington reporting.
1: More Americans are turning to AI for spiritual guidance, but critics are urging caution. Experts say AI chatbots are designed to agree with users rather than provide sound spiritual direction. While many Americans now use AI to study the Bible, a recent poll found widespread concern that technology could be misinterpreted scripture. This is SRN News. No steering wheel, no brake pedal. No problem.
6: Elon Musk has sent dozens of his self-driving cyber cabs, lacking those automotive basics, onto the streets of Austin, Texas. He's confident Americans will take to the new technology, getting over any fears of leaving the driving to someone or something else. Musk plans to introduce the self-driving cyber cabs to cities all around the country. Rich Thomason reporting.
1: Hawaii is bracing for heavy rain as a Category 4 hurricane brushes past the Pacific Islands. At last check, Hurricane Lowell was about 625 miles southwest of Honolulu, with top winds of about 150 miles per hour, and is expected to move north past the islands this weekend. No hurricane warnings have been posted yet, but a coastal watch is expected to be issued. More details at srnnews.com.
7: Hello, I'm John Snyder, senior pastor of Crossroads Community Church in Parker, Colorado. With today's good news, I'd like to read to you from Hebrews chapter 3, verse 13. But encourage one another daily, as long as it's called today, so that none of you may be hardened by sin's deceitfulness.
0: For years, many of you in our KPOF listening family have asked, can I donate my old vehicle to the ministry? Until now, we didn't have a way to make that happen. But we're happy to say that's changed. If you've been thinking about parting with your old vehicle, we'd love for you to consider donating it to the station. It's a simple way.

The Bible teaching and encouraging music you love on KPOF is made possible by the generous support of listeners like you. 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

0: Hi, I'm Becky, your afternoon host. Isaiah 52:7 says, "How beautiful are the feet of him who brings good news." Good news brings peace and happiness, and that's why we love the gospel so much, and we know that's why you do too. We air a good news verse read by a local pastor after the top of the hour news, and that is to help us all realize that no matter how bad the news seems to be, the good news is greater still. 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
1: With SRN News, I'm Mary Rose. The U.S. military says it disabled two Iranian oil tankers and destroyed a third after Iranian missiles targeted U.S. Navy warships. No American personnel were injured. U.S. negotiators are in Moscow to try to revive a stalled push to end Russia's invasion of Ukraine. Correspondent Donna Warder reports.
2: U.S. negotiators Steve Witkoff and Jared Kushner arrived in Moscow Saturday in an effort to revive a stalled push to end the war in Ukraine. On Friday, President Donald Trump blamed the stalled talks on a personality problem.
3: Your President Zelensky and President Putin, they truly hate each other.
2: Russia and Ukraine have recently escalated aerial attacks, but both say they are halting airstrikes during the U.S. envoy visit. I'm Donna Warder.
1: Republicans say a recent House vote on Israel and college funding highlights Democratic divisions ahead of the midterms. Correspondent Richard Boyd reports.
4: The House passed a bill barring federal funding for colleges that join certain commercial boycotts of Israel. Republicans say it protects Jewish students and preserves study opportunities in Israel. Most Democrats opposed the measure, citing First Amendment concerns. GOP leaders say the vote draws a clear contrast with President Trump's support for Israel and efforts to confront campus anti-Semitism. Richard Boyd reporting.
1: Parts of the Midwest and Mid-Atlantic are bracing for severe weather over the Labor Day weekend. Forecasters say heavy thunderstorms are possible from Michigan to Delaware and will largely impact the same area that was drenched on Thursday and left about 500,000 customers without power. The severe weather threat is set to shift further south Sunday. This is SRN News. Texas Republicans want to change divorce law.
5: The state GOP has released a list of legislative priorities, and one of them involves changing how two married people separate. In a statement, the party says, quote, marriage and strong families are the best protection for children. We call for an end to no-fault divorce. When a marriage breaks down, family law proceedings should

0: boards.
1: They want to know if Tesla's new steering wheel free taxis comply with safety rules. A day after the company began offering rides in the vehicles, the National Highway Traffic Safety Administration said it was looking into whether Tesla was in full compliance with federal rules in deploying so-called cyber cabs in Austin, Texas, given that the two-seater cars lacked steering wheels, mirrors, and brake pedals.
0: Elon Musk has sent dozens of his self-driving cyber cabs lacking those automotive basics onto the streets of Austin, Texas. He's confident Americans will take to the new technology, getting over any fears of leaving the driving to someone or someone else. Musk plans to introduce the self-driving cyber cabs to cities all across the country. More details at srnnews.com.
2: Hello, I'm John Snyder, senior pastor of Crossroads Community Church in Parker, Colorado. 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But encourage one another daily, as long as it's called today, so that none of you may be hardened by sin's deceitfulness.
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0: This is Mike from The Morning Show. It's not lost on us here at KPOF that you, our listeners, make this ministry possible. 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
1: With SRN News, I'm Mary Rose. The U.S. military has struck three Iranian oil tankers after Navy warships were targeted with ballistic missiles.
2: The military said that an aircraft carrier and a destroyer evaded multiple unprovoked Iranian attacks, and no U.S. personnel were hurt. Experts note a dangerous escalation after Iran's previous attacks at sea targeted commercial shipping. The U.S. military said that two Iranian oil carriers were permanently disabled and that a third unladen one was destroyed. It called the tankers part of a shadow network helping to fund Iran's Revolutionary Guard. Iran warned of more strikes against U.S. military ships. John Scott reporting.
1: A deadly crash at an air show in Greece. Correspondent Julie Walker reports.
3: A Greek Air Force jet crashes at an air show north of Athens, killing the plane's two pilots Saturday. The resulting fire sent large plumes of black smoke into the air, which several thousand spectators could see. There were no injuries among the attendees. The crash of the twin-seat Phantom F4 jet occurred during a low-altitude maneuver. Water-dropping planes and helicopters assisted firefighters in an effort to contain the blaze, which happened away from where the spectators were. Organizers of Athens Flying Week canceled remaining events. I'm Julie Walker.
1: An American Airlines flight from Dallas to Newark was diverted to Baltimore last night after a passenger became violent. Images from Flight 618 show the passenger duct taped to his seat after he allegedly became verbally and physically aggressive towards his seatmate as well as flight attendants. The man, identified as 67-year-old Arthur London of Arizona, had to be dragged from the plane after it landed in Baltimore. This is SRN News. A new look at discipleship in America's churches.
4: According to a poll from Lifeway Research, the congregations whose members score highest in measures of discipleship are either very big, very small, and or located in the South. Lifeway spokesman Scott McConnell says, quote, "People can walk with Jesus Christ as disciples in any setting, but some differences we see and where that takes place can indicate where it might

0: colleges of their tax-exempt status if they provide targeted help to students based on race. Trump officials have used civil rights-era laws to weed out diversity, equity, and inclusion policies, saying they discriminate against white and Asian American students. Scores of universities have shut down or rebranded their DEI offices and ended scholarships and clubs designed for minority students. The Treasury Department and IRS estimate up to 18,000 institutions could be affected by the proposal. Ben Thomas, Washington.
1: America's job market picked up steam in August, adding 162,000 jobs, while the unemployment rate held steady at 4.1%. More details at srnnews.com.
2: Hello, I'm John Snyder, senior pastor of Crossroads Community Church in Parker, Colorado. With today's good news, I'd like to read to you from Hebrews chapter 3, verse 13. But encourage one another daily, as long as it's called today, so that none of you may be hardened by sin's deceitfulness.
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Often, it is in the troubled times we find real meaning. 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
1: Hi, this is Steve Sunshine, your midday host. Have you noticed how tense our country seems to be these days? It's important for us to keep in mind that God is still in control. We can't control the things or the people around us, but we can control our own thoughts and actions. It's not easy to be kind and caring when others aren't, and that's why we need each other. KPOF is here with the encouragement you need, and as a family, we all travel this journey together. Thanks for being part of the KPOF family.
2: When it comes to sharing our Christian faith with others, many of us feel inadequate and hesitant to do so. Some, in fact, are downright unwilling to do it. Well, today on Insight for Living, Chuck Swindoll exposes our common excuses, and he'll offer six principles that will transform hesitant believers into confident witnesses. These timeless principles emerge from a story in Acts chapter 8 about Philip and the Ethiopian eunuch. Through their encounter, we'll see that effective evangelism doesn't require religious jargon or complex theology. It's about being sensitive to God's leading. Chuck titled today's message, Strengthening Your Grip on Evangelism.
3: To the world, Bible-toting Christians represent a host of confusing and contradictory concepts. We refer to being born again, even though we reject reincarnation. We talk out loud to a person we cannot see. In fact, we base our lives on a book we believe God wrote, though we really didn't see Him doing that. Our actions are even more inconsistent. Our worry list is long, though we claim He takes our burdens. Our patience with the waitress is short, though she saw us praying. Our driving is often thoughtless and lawless, though that bumper sticker identifies us as Christians. As Christians, we understand those contrasts as the spiritual battle with the flesh. We leave room for such contradictions, but trust me, the unbeliever doesn't. He or she sees us through a distorted filter, formed from a jumble of exaggeration, confusion, and fact. And although we cannot change the way other Christians live, we can do something about the contradictions we portray. As we share Christ with a world that's lost its way, we have to be winsome, wise, and, of course, willing to share, not to mention authentic. And that's what I love about Philip's example in the book of Acts, chapter 8. Listen as I read the account recorded in verses 25 down through verse 39. After testifying and preaching the word of the Lord in Samaria, Peter and John returned to Jerusalem, and they stopped in many Samaritan villages along the way to preach the good news. As for Philip, an angel of the Lord said to him, "Go south, down the desert road that runs from Jerusalem to Gaza." So he started out, and he met the treasurer of Ethiopia, a eunuch of great authority, under the Candake, the queen of Ethiopia. The eunuch had gone to Jerusalem to worship, and he was now returning. Seated in his carriage, he was reading aloud from the book of the prophet Isaiah. The Holy Spirit said to Philip, "Go over and walk along beside the carriage." Philip ran over and heard the man reading from the prophet Isaiah. Philip asked, "Do you understand what you are reading?" The man replied, "How can I, unless someone instructs me?" And he urged Philip to come up into the carriage and sit with him. The passage of Scripture he had been reading was this: "He was led like a sheep to the slaughter, and as a lamb is silent before the shearers, he did not open his mouth. He was humiliated and received no justice. Who can speak of his descendants? for his life was taken from the earth. The eunuch asked Philip, "Tell me, was the prophet talking about himself or someone else?" So beginning with this same scripture, Philip told him the good news about Jesus. As they rode along, they came to some water, and the eunuch said, "Look, there's some water. Why can't I be baptized?" He ordered the carriage to stop, and they went down into the water, and Philip baptized him. When they came up out of the water, the Spirit of the Lord snatched Philip away. The eunuch never saw him again, but went on his way rejoicing.
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4: There are several reasons most of us are reluctant to witness for Jesus Christ. One is the feeling of ignorance. We don't really know how to go about it. Another is sort of an indifference that sweeps over us. We're well fed. We've heard of the Savior. Our family is growing. And we sort of shift that responsibility to someone else, you know, of the evangelist over the tube or at a crusade where he, so gifted, is able to declare Christ so well. Another reason we are reluctant is because of fear. No one likes to be made a fool of. No one likes to be asked questions they can't answer, especially with a stranger. And we don't like the unpredictable. We're afraid of a hostile response. We're afraid of someone making us look foolish. So we're afraid, so we don't witness. And then there's the bad experience problem that some have had in years past. Someone grabbed us by the collar and pointed a finger in our face and told us off, talked down to us. And for the longest time, we struggled against the message of Christ until finally, through another avenue, Christ met us and came into our lives. These and so many other reasons keep us from it. But the basic feeling among many Christians I meet is I'll sort of leave that for the professional. I'll let the preacher do that, and I'll pay the freight. He'll witness, and I'll sort of pick up the tab. I was humored in reading a true story of a local pastor named Jeffrey Cotter in the Eternity issue. And I'd like to share part of it with you now, which shows you that even pastors at times struggle the problem of witnessing. He writes, "After winding up a final interview with a large suburban church, I barely had enough time to exchange my suit for a comfortable pair of old blue jeans before boarding the plane home. Because of heavy traffic, I arrived at the airport just at the last call and scrambled onto the plane. After showing the steward my ticket and scanning the seats, I settled in the last unoccupied space, catching a glimpse of the person beside me. He was about my age. His appearance proclaimed him a businessman, conservative blue suit and attaché case, plus the Wall Street Journal. Of course, there I was in faded jeans, tattered off-white T-shirt, abused attaché case and tennis shoes. I wished I had waited until later to change. So I quietly made a resolution. Look straight ahead, hide in a book. Above all, don't get involved in a conversation about jobs. Stay out of all conversation." But that all changed. Because he had already turned and greeted me, I said I was fine, of course. Realizing I had to beat him to the punch, I asked him what he did, and he was only too eager to respond. Quote, "I'm in the figure salon business. We can change a woman's self-concept by changing her body. It's really a very profound, powerful thing." His pride spoke between the lines. "You look my age," I said. "Have you been at this long?" "I just graduated from the University of Michigan's School of Business Administration. They've given me so much responsibility already, and I feel very honored. In fact, I hope to eventually manage the western part of this operation." So you are a national organization, I ask, becoming impressed despite myself. Oh, yes, we're the fastest growing company of our kind in the nation. It's really good to be a part of an organization like that, don't you think? I nodded approvingly and thought, impressive. Proud of his work and accomplishments. Why can't Christians be proud like that? Why are we so often apologetic about our faith and our church? Looking askance at my clothing, he asked the inevitable question, and what do you do? The spirit began to brood over the face of the deep. Order and power emerged from chaos. It's interesting that we have similar business interests, I said. You're in the body-changing business. I'm in the personality-changing business. We apply basic theocratic principles to accomplish indigenous personality modification. He was hooked, but I knew he would never admit it. Pride is powerful. You know, I've heard about that, he replied. But do you have an office here in the city? Oh, we have many offices. We have offices up and down the state. In fact, we're national. We have at least one office in every state in the Union, including Alaska and Hawaii. He had this puzzled look on his face. He was searching his mind to identify this huge company he must have read or heard about, perhaps in the Wall Street Journal. As a matter of fact, we've gone international. And management has a plan to put at least one office in every country of the world by the end of this business era. I paused. Do you have that in your business? I asked. Well, no, not yet. But you mentioned management. How do they make it work? It's a family concern. There's a father and a son, and they run everything. It must take a lot of capital, he asked skeptically. Oh, you mean money, I asked. Yeah, I suppose so. No one knows just how much it takes, but we never worry because there's never a shortage. The boss always seems to have enough. He's a very creative guy. And the money is, well, it's just there. In fact, those of us in the organization have a saying about our boss. He owns the cattle on 1,000 hills. Oh, he's into ranching, too, asked my captive friend. No, it's just a saying we use to indicate his wealth. My friend sat back in his seat, musing over our conversation. Oh, what about with you, he asked. The employees, oh, they are something to see, I said. They have a spirit that pervades the organization. It works like this. The father and the son love each other so much that their love filters down through the organization so that we all find ourselves loving one another, too. I know this sounds old-fashioned in a world like ours, but I know people in the organization who are willing to die for me. Do you have that in your business? I was almost shouting now. People were starting to shift noticeably in their seats. Not yet, he said, quickly changing strategies. But do you have any good benefits? Oh, they're substantial, I countered. I have complete life insurance and fire insurance. All the basics. You might not believe this, but it's true. I have holdings in a mansion that's being built for me right now for my retirement. Do you have that in your business? Not yet, he answered wistfully. The light was dawning. You know, one thing bothers me about all you're saying. I've read the journals, and if your business is all you say it is, why haven't I heard about it before now? That's a good question, I said. After all, we have a 2,000-year-old tradition. Wait a minute, he said. You're right, I interrupted. I'm talking about the church. I knew it. You know, I'm Jewish. Want to sign up? I asked. We became more than casual strangers during the next few minutes. We have all been there. We haven't handled it like that, but we have all been there. Fixed in a place that we cannot escape from, facing that inevitable dialogue that makes us feel awkward and uncertain and not half as creative, we've wondered, how do I not only win a hearing, but keep a hearing so that I bring him from Island B to Island A, where I live, through the bridge of the cross? What are the guidelines that I can use to help me make Christ known in an attractive and significant and even successful manner? Good question. And we all have asked it in our Christian life. Tucked away in Acts chapter 8 is a series of answers. Not one answer, but a series of answers. And I'd invite you to turn to the story that is recorded about a man named Philip, who was the Billy Graham of the first century. He was the evangelist. He was gifted. But don't let that turn you off in case you're not an evangelist. You're still a Christian. And we're to do the work of an evangelist, whether we have the public gift or not. Believe me, I haven't the gift either. I am not a gifted evangelist. I struggle with striking up conversations about Jesus Christ, partly because I know they will come back to that inevitable question, what do you do for a living? And again, they write me off because I'm, as they view it, not just as your ordinary layman who has nothing to prove in his witness or hers. But Philip was like that. I take it he was not a professional evangelist, but was a gifted layman who was engaged in the mainstream of life, and God stopped him and led him to witness. Now, before I say anything about the text itself, I want to give you a primary principle. And if you forget all the other things, don't forget this one. The one thing I find that works best for me, when I forget it, I fail. When I remember it, I am more successful in my witness, is to put myself in the other person's place. Put myself in the other person's place. Which means what? I must mentally lift myself out of where and who and what I am and place myself imaginatively inside his skin. Meaning I can't use the God talk I'm familiar with. I can't draw upon the reservoir of knowledge that I have gained over the past few years, time spent in the Bible. I have to be careful not to dump the truck on him, but to give it a thimbleful at a time, at just the right moment. And above all, I must see myself as being informed by a stranger I've never met before. So I read into my mind the same feelings of defensiveness he or she must have in that mind. Put yourself in the other person's place. Philip does that, and it's beautiful. Now, the background of Acts 8:26 is that there's been a revival in Samaria. A massive movement of God, and the momentum is contagious. There was no reason whatsoever for Philip, humanly speaking, as an evangelist, to leave Samaria. That was where the action was. Super work of God was carried on in Samaria. Verse 25 tells us that the word of the Lord was testified and spoken. They started back to Jerusalem and they were preaching the gospel to many villages of the Samaritans. And you don't really read anything about resistance. These were Jews preaching to the Samaritans. And the door was swinging open. It was a marvelous flashing green light. One delightful experience after another, until God does something strange. Verse 26, an angel of the Lord spoke to Philip, saying, "Arise and go south to the road that descends from Jerusalem to Gaza." Parenthesis, this is a desert road. Parenthesis closed. If you've got your pen handy and you're still taking a few thoughts down, put in the margin of your Bible right here aside from verse 26. One word, Sensitivity. Sensitivity. The next verse begins, "He arose and went." Put beside that verse, availability. They go together. They're Siamese twins in the witnessing process. Sensitivity, availability. Let's go back and build the stage. Out of the clear blue, without any announcement whatsoever, no skywriting, no night visions, just that inner unction from God, Philip realized God no longer wanted him in Samaria, where the action was, where the revival was going on. God was leading him to a desert road. You know, God does that at the most, well, according to our calendar, inappropriate times, doesn't he? You're putting your roots down. You're getting financially secure. Finally, your kids are beginning to feel more at home. Your job is working out. Your wife is happy. Or if you're a single person, everything is falling in line. Just those things that you've been wanting. And all of a sudden, you begin to get this internal urging from God. And you don't want to get it because you want it like you've got it. Just like Philip must have wanted when God said, "Go to Gaza." Do you notice in verse 26 and on into verse 27, there's never a reason given? I mean, you would have thought at least for him to uproot this man and put him in a place like a desert road, he would have told him he's got something planned there and he'd give him a little glimpse of what it was. But you know, the Lord always has things planned. He just doesn't tell us about them ahead of time. Aren't you glad he didn't tell you that these last 5 years would be like they would be 5 years ago? I mean, wouldn't that have been some kind of experience? Or how about just the last 12 months? No, he doesn't lift the veil completely. He just prods us down inside and says, "Go to Gaza." Now, that's kind of like leaving Los Angeles and going to Yuma, okay? Or Blythe or Needles. You know, you take your pick. Any one of those three would be fine. That's like the Gaza desert road. And Philip must have scratched his head on the way wondering, what in the world does God have up his sleeve as he leads me from Samaria to Gaza? But he's sensitive. He's available. He arose and went. And behold, there was an Ethiopian eunuch, a court official of Candace, queen of the Ethiopians, who was in charge of all her treasure. He had come to Jerusalem to worship and was returning and sitting in his chariot and reading the prophet Isaiah. Isn't that unbelievable? Here is Philip in the middle of nowhere.

0: of the most ordinary moment, just the right person, just the right place. Here is this Ethiopian official, the treasurer of the Candace dynasty, riding along in his chariot. He has been to church, but he hasn't found the Lord. That's not uncommon either. He has gotten enough interest stimulated in him that he is reading the scroll of Isaiah. And Philip sees it happening. I mean, that is a great, great moment when you're ready to share your faith. And you say to the Lord, I am available, I am ready to go your way, for you to see that other door open, and you look straight into the face of God's hand in another person's life. There are few things more exciting than that. He sees this Ethiopian eunuch who is sitting in the chariot reading the prophet Isaiah. You ready with your pencil? Guideline number 3, write it just across from verse 30. Put the word initiative. We've got a sensitive, available man that, prompted by the Spirit of God, takes the initiative.
1: 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I'm Bill Meyer. 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
2: Hello, I'm John Snyder, Senior Pastor of Crossroads Community Church in Parker, Colorado. With today's good news, I'd like to read to you from Hebrews chapter 3, verse 13. 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